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1: Kia ora. Varakum. 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Welcome to Yoga the Explorer, your ultimate adventure into the world of science on OAR FM Youth Zone. Hi, everyone. How are you? Welcome back to Yoga the Explorer. More than 1,000 years ago, when most kingdoms built forts and palaces that disappeared with time, one king in South India, in Tamil Nadu, now built something so powerful, so mathematically perfect, so spiritually advanced that it still stands today almost untouched. This is not just a temple. This is an engineering mystery, an archaeological wonder, a stone inscription archive, and the greatest proof of the brilliance of the Chola civilization. Welcome to the story of Thanjavur Kovil, also known as the Brihadeshwara Temple in Tamil Nadu. As you all know, we already are starting to explore things and archaeology around the world. And I'm the initiator, and I hope you all heard about my last episode about the same Thanjavur Kovil. This temple is built by the legendary Chola Emperor Rajaraja Chola around 1000 CE. This temple is not merely a place of worship. It is one of the greatest archaeological documents ever created in India. Every wall speaks. Every sculpture records history. Every inscriptions reveal the administration, economy, art, science, and spiritual power of the Cholas. The biggest question is, how did people build this gigantic granite structure over 1,000 years ago without modern cranes, without modern machine, and without cement? Today, we are going to deep into the archaeological evidence behind Thanjavur Kovil. Not mythology, not imagination, but actual proof left behind in the stone. Let's see about the birth of this gigantic monument. The Brihadeshwara Temple is located in Thanjavur in Tamil Nadu. It is constructed during the reign of Rajaraja Chola I, one of the greatest emperors in Indian history. Archaeologists and historians confirm that the construction began around 1003 CE and was completed around 1010 CE. That means the entire giant complex was built in just about 7 years. Think about that. A structure made almost entirely of granite, a tower rising more than 200 feet, massive sculpture detailed carvings, thousands of inscriptions, and all completed in the 11th century. The most important archaeological evidence comes from temple inscriptions themselves. Unlike many ancient monuments where historians must guess details, this temple literally documented its own history.

More than 100 inscriptions carved directly onto the walls. These inscriptions mention Rajaraja Chola's donation, land grants, jewelry and gold offerings, measurements and taxes, ritual procedures, names of villages, military victory, salaries for dancers and priests. This is why archaeologists consider the temple one of the most valuable historical records of the medieval South India. The inscriptions are written mainly in Tamil, one of the oldest languages, using the Grantha script for Sanskrit word. One of the most famous inscription records Rajaraja Chola's own name and titles. It proves clearly that he was the builder of the temple. This is not legend. This is primarily historical evidence carved into stone over 1,000 years ago. The biggest granite mystery. Now comes one of the greatest engineering mysteries. The temple is built mainly from granite. But here's the shocking part. There are no granite quarries near Thanjavur. Archaeologists believe the stones were transported from location nearly 50 to 60 kilometers away. Imagine moving gigantic granite blocks in 11th century. No trucks, no crane, no modern roads. Yet somehow, the Cholas achieved it. The Vimana, the giant temple tower, raises approximately 216 feet high. At the top sits the massive stone structure, often called the capstone. Some estimates suggest it weighed around 80 tons. How did they lift it? Archaeologists and engineers believe the Cholas used a gigantic inclined ramp system. According to the traditional archaeologist theories, a long earthen ramp may have stretched for several kilometers using elephants, rollers, manpower, and engineering technique. The stone could have been slowly pulled upward. Even today, experts are amazed by the precision. The entire structure is geometrically balanced. The weight distribution is incredibly accurate. And despite earthquakes, monsoons, invasion, and over 1,000 years of time itself, the temple still stands strong. No modern cement was used. The stones interlock with extraordinary precisions. This proves the advanced architectural knowledge of Cholas. Archaeological studies also show that the builders understood load distribution, stone locking system, symmetry, drainage system, weather resistance, and sacred geometrical planning. The temple was not randomly constructed. It was scientifically planned. The inscription, the whole stone library. One of the biggest reasons archaeologists value Thanjavur Kovil is because it acts like a giant stone archive. The walls preserve an incredible amount of information about Chola society. The inscriptions reveal that the temple was not only a religious center, it was also an economic center, an educational institution, an art academy, a treasury, and an administrative headquarters. Some inscriptions mention hundreds of temple employees. These include priest, musician, accountant, guard, lamplighters, cooks, dancers, and scholars. One inscription famously records around 400 dancers attached to the temple. These women were highly trained artists dedicated to the temple service. This inscription even mentions salary paid in paddy, gold, and land grants.
This level

of documentation is extremely rare in medieval history. Archaeologists used this inscription to understand how Chola government functioned. For example, the record shows that villagers donated land, maintained temple ritual, taxes were carefully measured, weights and measurements were standardized, and administrative system were highly organized. This completely destroyed the old misconception that ancient kingdoms lacked sophisticated governance. The Cholas had a remarkably advanced administrative structure, and the proof is literally carved into the temple walls. Another fascinating archaeological detail is the precision of the Tamil language used in the inscriptions. The grammar and the script helps historians date the record really accurately. Through the epigraphy, the study of inscription research reconstructed large part of Chola history. Without this inscription, much of South Indian history might have been hidden forever. Inside the temple lies another archaeological treasure, the ancient Chola murals. These paintings are over 1,000 years old. For centuries, many of them remained hidden beneath the later Nayak period painting. When archaeologists carefully studied the walls, they discover older layers underneath. These murals are priceless. They depict Shiva in various forms, royal procession, temple rituals, saint, dancers, and scene from Hindu tradition. One famous mural is believed to show Rajaraja Chola himself standing with his Guru Kaduva David. These paintings are extremely important because very few original Chola paintings survive today. The murals reveal the artistic sophistication of Chola period. The use of color, expression, body posture, and detailing show how extraordinary artistic mastery. Archaeologists also studied that the pigments used in this painting. Many were made using natural minerals and plant-based materials. Even after 1,000 years, some color still survives. This demonstrates the advanced knowledge ancient artists possessed regarding chemistry and preservation. The mural also helps historians understand clothing styles, jewelry, hairstyles, weapons, and social life during the Chola era. In many ways, these paintings act like visual photographs from 1,000 years ago. Another remarkable archaeological feature is the giant Nandi statue. Nandi is a sacred bull of Lord Shiva, sits facing the sanctum. The current Nandi is believed to have been enlarged during the Nayak period, but it remained one of the large monolithic Nandi statues in India. It is carved from a single stone. The sculpture works through the temple is extraordinary. Every pillar, every wall, every corridor contains carvings of gods, dancers, warriors, animals, and mythical beings. Archaeologists study this sculpture to understand the artistic evolution of South India. The carving reveals Chola fashion styles, musical instruments, martial tradition, dance postures, and temple rituals. Many Bharatanatyam dance poses seen today are believed to connect with sculptural traditional preserved in temples.

like this. The temple, therefore, become not just a religious structure, but a preserved encyclopedia of Tamil culture. Now, let's see about the massive Lingam statue. Rajaraja Chola, and between 1003 to 1010 CE, this temple is a masterpiece of Chola architecture and UNESCO World Heritage Site. The Shivalingam at Thanjavur Brihadishwara Temple, known as the Brihadishwara Lingam or Mahalingam, is one of the largest monolithic Shivalingam in India. And of course, built by the Emperor Rajaraja Chola I between 1003 and 1010 CE. This temple is a masterpiece of Chola architecture and UNESCO World Heritage Site, as I told you. The colossal dimension. The Shivalingam is a massive stone with some report citing it is 29 feet high, occupying two stories of the sanctorum, Garbhagriha. The other report placed the visible portion at approximately 12 to 13 feet high and about 7.5 meters, 25 feet in circumference, approximately. The monolithic masterpiece. The lingam is carved out of a single piece of granite. Avudayar, the pitzel. The base of the linga, known as Avudayar or Avudayar, is exceptionally large, with reported circumference of 53 feet and height of 6 feet. Karuvarai, the sanctum. The lingam is housed in the Karuvarai, a dark inner sanctum which, according to locals, keep the area cool during summer and warm during winter, and aided by the properties of granite. Electromagnetic energy. It is believed that the Garbhagriha, the sanctum where the lingam is located, generates significant electromagnetic positive energy, which is channeled to the surrounding. Daily rituals. The temple has been functioning place of worship for over 1,000 years, with daily rituals following the same tradition established by Rajaraja Chola I. There is a popular belief that the tower of Thanjavur Koval never casts shadow on the ground. Scientifically, every structure casts a shadow. However, what amazes researchers is how the architecture minimizes the visible projection of during certain times. The geometry of the Vimana, combined with the intense sunlight of Tamil Nadu and the layout of the structure, creates unique shadow behavior. This demonstrates the Chola's deep understanding of geometry and solar alignment. The temple orientation also reflects astronomical awareness. The ancient Indian architecture that follow principle found in Vastushastra and sacred geometry. Measurements were not random. Everything was proportionally designed. Even the acoustic inside certain temple areas were remarkable. Some corridors naturally amplify chants and sounds. Modern engineering continues to study architectural techniques. The Brihadishwara Temple is not just art, it is applied mathematics in stone. Now, let's see about the musical pillars. Thanjavur Brihadishwara Temple features pillars that produce different musical sounds when tapped, which is a classic feature of Tamil architecture from that era. These pillars are known to emit varying music notes, often resembling traditional Indian music instrument like the veena, tabla, flute, depending on where they are struck.

aspects of the musical pillars are distinct notes. Although made of solid granite, the pillar produces different sounds and notes. The acoustic features are designed to act as a musical instrument, with some pillar producing different notes from Indian classical musical state, Sarigama. Structural design. The musical pillars are often found in the main hall of the temple. And the cultural significance. These pillars represent the once artistic science expertise of Chola dynasty. Note on the small similar structure I want to tell you guys. While Tanjavur Periyakovil has musical pillars, the most famous musical pillar which specifically produce 7 different notes when tapped are often associated with Vaithala temple in Hampi. The other temples region such as the Nellayappa temple and Airavateshwara and temple in Dharasuram also have musical pillar and steps. Due to the need of preserve this heritage structure, visitors are now often restricted from tapping the pillars. But guess what? I tapped it and it was so good. Today, Tanjavur Periyakovil is recognized globally and it's part of UNESCO World Heritage Site, known as the greatest living Chola temple. This recognition confirmed that the temple's universal cultural importance. The Archaeological Survey of India, also known as ASI, continuously studied and preserved this monument. I want to thank Indian Prime Minister Narendra Modi and Netherlands government for bringing back our masterpiece, which is priceless, which is created by the great Chola king. And this is the great Chola monument to India. This was given last week. In monumental moment for cultural restitution, the government of Netherlands has officially handed over the priceless 11th century Leyden charters to Indian Prime Minister Narendra Modi. These are not ordinary artifacts. These are legendary Leyden charters, ancient copper plate inscription from the mighty Chola Empire, created near 1,000 years ago, weigh almost 30 kilograms. These massive copper plates are not just historical records. They are the living blueprint of one of the greatest empires of the world. And yeah, we are going to learn a lot about today, but I don't think we have enough time. So see you all in the next episode in Yoga the Explorer, and stay tuned for more and more and more interesting content all around the world. 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
1: 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Time now to take a look back at some highlights from the past week on our community interview segment. First up, a young musician pursuing her dream is back in town for a short stay. Skylar Murray, who joins us in the studio. Skylar, back in Otipoiti, Dunedin, on a short break from overseas studies at the Sibelius Academy in Finland. Kia ora, nice to have you with us, Skylar. Thanks for coming in.
2: Thanks for having me.
1: That was a gorgeous piece of music. We hint at what's in store at a concert coming up. We're going to talk about that a bit in a moment. But nice to have you back in Otipoiti, Dunedin. You're, ex-Columba, right?
2: Yes, yeah.
1: And you chose to go to Otago after that, did you?
2: Yes, I did 1 year at Otago and then decided to go overseas to Helsinki.
1: And that presumably is because there are some amazing opportunities at some of these fine institutions around the world with your violin. It's a big call to make at such a young age to take yourself overseas and put you in those kind of spaces. What is it about where you're at with your violin and now which motivates you to take such a big leap?
2: Yeah, well, the teachers and a lot of the students at the school are really amazing, and my teacher is especially inspiring. So I was very fortunate to end up to have her as my teacher, and just the attitude towards classical music and how everyone just really loves to do it and turn up for concerts in Europe, especially because they have so much history, is really inspiring just to be amongst all of it.
1: Presumably you were looking around at potential education institutions around the world for this, were you?
2: Yeah, I did a couple of auditions in London and Norway as well, but Finland ended up being the right fit for me. And I've got a Finnish grandma, so I have some connection.
1: How have you settled into to life in Finland?
2: Quite easily, surprisingly. I quite like the atmosphere and the culture there. It's a bit more silent sometimes than in New Zealand, but the people are really lovely once you get to know them, and the cold isn't too bad and the dark once you get used to it.
1: Give us a bit of a description of where you are and what your circumstances are at the moment there.
2: Yeah, so I'm in Helsinki at the Sibelius Academy, and yeah, it's...
1: How big is that institution?
2: It's about 800 students at the school, so and then they've got a bigger 2,000. It's part of like a uni art, so that's got theatre students and art students as well.
1: Yeah.
2: But, yeah.
1: Let's go back. When did you first pick up a violin?
2: I was 3 years old when I picked up my violin. I was at preschool and some kid brought in a violin for show and tell, and I asked my dad for lessons and he said no originally, so I asked the kid's mum for the phone number of the violin teacher, and at that point my dad said I was a very shy kid, so he couldn't say no at that point.
1: At 3 years old?
2: I know.
1: Skylar, I'm guessing that you weren't the master of it that you are right now.
2: No, I was very squeaky back then.
1: And so your local teachers were...
2: I was with Alex Vastra for around 10 years, maybe almost, and then with Tessa Peterson, who's the lecturer at the university, after that until I left.
1: And when you're going through that kind of education, are people kind of looking at you kind of sideways going, Skylar, I think you might have something here. We need to encourage you in this.
2: Yeah, my parents were very supportive, and my teachers here were also very supportive and very great. So I think from a young age, I kind of knew that violin was what I wanted to do, and I had my sights set on going overseas and doing it further.
1: The instrument is one thing. The classical music repertoire is another. Were you also a fan of that as a younger person?
2: Yeah. Well, my parents don't really listen to it at

0: Oh, so I kind of forced them into listening to classical music. My dad was a lot more into kind of indie music from the 80s, so I grew up listening to a lot of that. And I'm very excited with this program on Saturday. I'm not just doing classical music. There's a new work that I'll be performing that has a bit of inspiration from fiddle music.
1: Is that encouraged at Sibelius Academy?
0: Yeah, so this piece is a result of a project where I was paired with a composer to come up with some new pieces. And for me, it was important to explore some new techniques that aren't really done in the classical scene. So this is kind of the culmination of the work of the last year.
1: Do you get to play with some larger ensembles?
0: Yes, yeah. So I'm in the Sibelius Symphony Orchestra, Sibelius Academy Symphony Orchestra, and I'm really excited. Next year I'll be the concertmaster for the orchestra, so that involves some a bit more leadership positions and some really exciting concerts coming up next year. So.
1: That's amazing. So ahead of what kind of career, what are you aiming for, if anything?
0: Hopefully just to get a job, but I really like orchestral music, so hopefully some good orchestra in Europe, or yeah, just something that I can continue doing music and playing violin.
1: And this experience, I guess, encourage you to look broadly across the world for opportunities in that regard?
0: Yeah, in Europe there's so many great orchestras, but what's really special about studying at the Sibelius Academy is that the school is in the same building as where the Finnish Radio Symphony Orchestra are housed and the Helsinki Philharmonic Orchestra, so we get free tickets to all of their concerts and can go watch any of their rehearsals, so the access to that is really incredible.
1: Are you very much your own person and motivator, or are there others that you kind of turn to for inspiration when you really need encouragement?
0: Yeah, I think I've kind of always been motivated by myself, because there wasn't really many other people, musicians in Dunedin, to kind of push me further along other than just the support of everyone around me. And my teacher in Finland, she's very good at just inspiring me but letting me push myself as well. But a lot of the people in my violin class are very inspiring, so just to see them play on a regular basis really inspires me to work.
1: I guess one of the things that extends you as a player each time you sort of take a next step up is mastering or playing a particular work. What's been the most challenging one for you so far?
0: Maybe Prokofiev Violin Concerto, but I'm starting to learn the Sibelius Violin Concerto, which has got quite a not pressure, but it's got quite a lot of prestige in Finland because I'm studying at the Sibelius Academy, so that's challenging to kind of get into, but it's such a great piece of music. So
1: you're back here in Dunedin, you have this concert coming up at Hanover Hall on Saturday, but you're here mainly just to catch up with family and friends?
0: Yes, it's been 2.5 years since I've been back, so wow. It's a well-deserved trip back. So yeah, I've just mostly been hanging out with people and seeing people I've missed.
1: But you also have taken the opportunity to share a little bit of what you've been up to by putting this concert together. Yes. Tell us about what you got planned for Saturday.
0: So the first half of the program is all Finnish music. Aptly, we start with Sibelius, and then this new piece that has been put in collaboration with Jaakko Kylpiläinen. And I'm really excited to perform those pieces. All these pieces have been kind of in the work the past year, so it's great to perform them in New Zealand. And then the last piece is Brahms' Violin Sonata No. 1 in G major, and it's just a very beautiful piece, and I feel very lucky to play it.
1: You're going to be standing up there on your own, or have you got some help?
0: I've accompanied by Tom McGrath, who's amazing, and he was my pianist when I was at the university, so I'm very happy to be playing with him.
1: Quite a different thing from performing in an orchestra, standing up solo.
0: Yeah.
1: You still get the nerves?
0: I get nerves at everything still, but I think it just means I'm excited to perform to everyone. And in Finland, we get a lot of chance to just perform solo with our class. So I've had some practice.
1: So how many more years of study are ahead of you?
0: I still have 3.5 more years.
1: Wow.
0: I've just finished my second year bachelor's, but the program there is bachelor's and master's combined. So I still have a wee while ahead of me, thankfully, before I need to start going into the real world.
1: Yeah. And in that regard, that's, as you said, finding a position within a great orchestra. Yeah. That's where you want to be.
0: Yeah. It's a long process, though, and not many orchestras have spots open. So, yeah, it's a process and a half to get through.
1: I'm going to ask the parental question. Have you got a plan B?
0: Not really. Just
1: good.
0: Anything in music, I'll just go for it and hopefully it all works out.
1: You don't want a plan B, no. Especially when you've made the kind of commitment that yeah. you have already, Skylar.
0: Yeah.
1: That's great to have you back in town. What are the circumstances for this concert on Saturday? When does it start and where can we get tickets from?
0: So it starts at 7 p.m. on the 13th of June at Hanover Hall.

0: You can get tickets at Humanitex, or there'll be cash sales at the door on the night.
1: Nice. Great to have you in town. Thanks for coming and seeing us here on the Awesome Morning Show, Skylar.
0: Thank you for having me.
1: Now, we did have a little bit of a taste of a piece before when we started our conversation. What's this we've been listening to?
0: So this is from the Brahms. It's my favourite section of the Brahms, and I was really lucky to have a masterclass with an amazing violinist, Christian Tetzloff, earlier this year, and he told me in this section just con anima, which means with animation Italian, he told me con anima, it means don't worry. So whenever I play this section now, I just feel like everything's fine in the world and
1: Play. Let's take a little bit more. Hey, Skylar Murray joining us on the program. Thanks, Skylar, for coming, and all the best for Saturday and for your continued studies. 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Next up, we turn to one of New Zealand's most prevalent health issues. Well, June is Bowel Cancer Awareness Month, a time for us all to have conversations that could save our lives. People right across the country raising awareness in workplaces and communities around this issue, and joining us on the line now to talk more about it from Bowel Cancer New Zealand, Victoria Thompson, Team Lead of Patient Support and Community Engagement. Victoria, kia ora, nice to have you with us.
2: Oh, kia ora, Jeff. It's an absolute pleasure.
1: It's a conversation that we need to have, and it's a conversation that many are a little reluctant to have. But I suppose part of Bowel Cancer Awareness Month is about normalising the conversations.
2: Absolutely, Jeff. I mean, not many of us have a conversation around the dinner table about, you know, kind of what comes out of certain places, but you know, making these conversations something that we do actually have is really quite important. You know, it's not always easy to talk about our, you know, what we're doing and what's going on and being okay with that. But being able to use the words and have a chat, hey, let's put it out there.
1: The statistics around bowel cancer in New Zealand are quite sobering, aren't they? And it does seem that the further south you go in the world, and especially in New Zealand, bowel cancer is very predominant. I guess there are all sorts of reasons for that and debate about why that might be, but it is a fact, isn't it? And so New Zealanders in particular need to be very aware of what symptoms there might be around bowel cancer. And so let's talk about it right now for our listeners this morning. We're going to talk about poos, all right? So that's what we're going to do, because this is what we need to do through this month. So let's talk about the key signs that someone might want to take to have a conversation with their GP about. What should we be looking for?
2: Yeah, that's a really good thing, and it absolutely is around knowing what we want to be looking for. So one of the big things to keep an eye out is just any changes to what's actually normal for you. So knowing that you, for example, go every morning after your coffee and it's as regular as clockwork, if that suddenly isn't quite so regular and it goes on for a little while, good time to have a chat with your GP. And what I mean by those changes, it can be changes in how things come out. So it could be you could be slightly more constipated, it could be a little bit loose, you might notice that it has a different smell, that it's a different colour. All of those kind of things are the changes that we're looking for. So that's a really big one. So one thing I like to stress is know what's normal so you know when it's not. The other big one that tends to be a bit of a red flag, if you'll excuse the pun, is blood in our poo. Now, that can be either blood that you notice when you've been wiping. That could be blood that you notice when you turn, just you have a wee look down before you flush everything down and you notice a little bit of blood there. Or if you actually can see it sitting on your stool as it's sort of in the toilet as well. And it can be either fresh blood or what might look a little bit old. Either or, it needs to be checked out. Look, there's a lot of other reasons that there might be blood there that aren't bowel cancer, but absolutely that one's well worth checking out. If you're noticing any sort of really bad tummy pains, particularly in that lower part of your tummy and in around your kind of pelvis area, particularly if it comes and goes, this is why bowel cancer can be a little bit

0: tricky because sometimes the symptoms are, a little bit intermittent. They kind of come and go. One day they're there, the next day they're not. And the other one, of course, is if you've got ongoing tiredness, which I know a lot of us have, but this is the ongoing tiredness that's kind of that bone weary that you just can't seem to recover from. Those are kind of the big major ones that we want people to look out for, and just keep an eye on, what's actually happening with their bowel health and how it's actually going.
1: Now, we should say, and you've touched on this already, that any one of those symptoms are a reason to have the conversation. It's not necessarily directly the result of a bowel cancer, but it's part of, could be part of a bigger picture. And so there are many reasons why any of those symptoms taken in isolation might be occurring for you. You know, it might be stress, it might be change in diet, it might be change in age and stage in life and all that kind of thing. But what you really want to do is play it safe, right? Because 90% of bowel cancer cases are curable.
0: Yeah, that's exactly right, Jeff. When we catch this really, really early, it's more than 90% curable, and people can then go on to live their full and adventurous life just as they were always going to. So it is about knowing kind of what to look for, being a little bit vigilant, but not, kind of taking it to a real extreme, but just keeping an eye on things and opening up a conversation. Your GP will have heard pretty much all of it before, and they won't be embarrassed by these conversations. But I know for us it can be a little bit whakamaa from time to time to go into your doctor and talk about it, but it is opening up a conversation.
1: Now, of course, another aspect of how we manage bowel cancer here in Aotearoa, New Zealand, is through the Bowel Cancer Screening Program. You'll be pleased about some recent changes that'll see more New Zealanders gain access to bowel cancer screening.
0: Absolutely. For the first time in a long time, there's actually been movement on lowering the screening age. While, Jeff, there is still some work to be done to catch up with some of our counterparts around the world, it is a really good first step, and it does mean that, more and more Kiwis are going to have access to this screening program and, could very well save their life.
1: So if you haven't caught up on it, in a kind of a budget-related announcement, Health Minister Simeon Brown said the starting age of free bowel cancer screening would be lowered from 58 to 56 years from September this year. And so that's one thing. It's another to engage in the process of bowel screening. What are uptake rates like for those who are who reach that age and are given the bowel cancer pack to do the check with?
0: Well, we would seriously like to see them a little bit higher. We currently sit, for the overall population, around about 59-60% of kits are returned for, processing and to, check them out. It is slightly lower from our Māori and Pacifica populations and people groups, and we would love to see that get up, much higher than it currently is. So, if you get one of those little packages in the post, as some of us have had, please take the 5 minutes it takes to do it in the comfort and privacy of your own bathroom. You honestly could be doing one of the best things for your own health.
1: I can hold up my hand and say I've just completed mine and got a good result, and I feel really good about that. Even if I get a good result like that, though, I should still be mindful of any changes, right?
0: Absolutely. And yes, Jeff, I can pop my hand up for that as well. But yes, screening doesn't take, the place of knowing your body and being vigilant and keeping an eye out for any changes. While they are an absolutely awesome tool in our arsenal, we know ourselves best. And so if you've got concerns, you still should be going to have those conversations with your GP.
1: What are those bowel screening tests looking for? What are they analysing?
0: So they're looking for very small traces of blood. that blood could be coming from a number of sources. As I mentioned before,

0: before. It may not be bowel cancer, but you shouldn't be bleeding from your bottom anyway. So what they're looking for is some of the blood that we probably can't see. So it's very, very small traces of it. If anything shows up on it and you get what's called a positive result, then the time to screen people as well as your GP will be in contact with you to let you know what those next steps look like for you.
1: And indeed, that can literally be a lifesaver, right? I don't know whether you've done any analysis, but, you know, how many lives might be saved through a program like this?
0: Look, it reaches so many people, and, you know, we are looking at the, I can't remember the numbers off the top of my head, but it is thousands of people that may well come back with a positive test. And then out of that is around about somewhere between 5% and 10% that might have a polyp that's, you know, kind of changing and getting a bit precancerous, or they may have developed a tumour. So, you know, the numbers are pretty staggering when you look at just how many lives this can actually save. And, you know, being proactive and doing these screenings can actually, you know, make a big impact and, you know, save you from so much.
1: Victoria, it's one thing for you and I to have this conversation, and it's great that we are, but what would you like to see, and what's your key message to our listeners in terms of advancing this conversation a bit more widely?
0: Don't die of embarrassment. You know, these conversations might not be easy to have, but they're actually really, really vital. And look, if you've got questions, I'm here. I'm happy to answer them. Our website is absolutely chock-a-block full of information if you're wanting further, you know, help or support around doing things and getting checked. But please start having some conversations. Be aware of what's normal for you. And if it's not, get along to your GP and have a chat.
1: Victoria Thompson, a team lead with patient support and community engagement with Bowel Cancer New Zealand. Thanks so much for your time this morning, Victoria. Thanks to you and the team for all the wonderful mahi you're doing up and down the country, looking after the health of New Zealanders. All the very best for Bowel Cancer Awareness Month for you and your team.
0: Nga mihi te. Thanks so much.
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2: 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A winter woolly warmers sale will be held at the Dunedin Community Gallery in Princess Street on Sunday the 14th of June from 10am to 4pm. 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Entry is free. The annual general meeting of the Silver Peaks Country Music Club will be held on Sunday the 14th of June at the Fire Station Theatre, 3 Cargill Street, Mosgiel, at 7pm. All are welcome. Pātaka Ora is hosting a free community lunch at Arai Te Uru Marae, 24 Shetland Street, Wakari, on Monday the 15th of June at 12pm. Pātaka Ora is a wellness kitchen that welcomes anyone who would like a hot meal and company. Bring containers for leftover takeaways as well. Kart Sport Dunedin is holding a fundraising quiz night at the Kensington Tavern on Thursday the 18th of June from 6:30pm. Entry is $5 per person for teams of 4 to 6. There'll also be raffles and a silent auction, so bring cash. See the Facebook page Kart Sport Dunedin Quiz Night for more information. 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The Athenaeum Library and Mechanics Institute in the Lower Octagon invite you to join them in their cosy library for a midwinter dark tales reading. Writers Marie Connolly, Liam McIlvany, and Wendy Parkins will be reading from their work, followed by a panel discussion chaired by Fiona Farrell. It's taking place on Thursday the 18th of June. Come for 5pm snacks with a 5:30pm start. Refreshments will be provided and all are welcome. Celebrate the 12th Annual International Day of Yoga with a free event to take place at Dunedin North Intermediate, 34 North Road, on Sunday the 21st of June from 3pm to 5pm. 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Octocan is Presbyterian Support Otago's major winter food drive, supporting local people through the colder months. 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The Southern Heritage Trust and Heritage New Zealand Pulheri Taonga present the 2026 Lawson Lecture to take place in the Dunningham Suite on the fourth floor of the Dunedin City Library on Wednesday the 24th of June at 5:30pm. The speakers are Andrew Barsby from Origin Heritage and Mike Restall from Dunedin City Council, speaking on the current restoration works to the Dunedin Town Hall. Entry is free and all are welcome.
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0: Thanks, New Zealand On Air. 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
3: Congratulations! You've chosen conversations that dare, that go boldly where few will. I'm Harry Almy, and this is the Almy Ultimate.

0: Alternative on Otago Access Radio. Yes, my loyal listenership, we're back. Last week, we talked with Flynn Nisbet. Our discussion crossed into student culture and that dream of a past without university fees, which none of us were alive for. As no one has pulled the plug on this elaborate practical joke that is this podcast, we thought we might actually talk to someone who would know a thing or two about student culture. And who better than our guest?
1: Josh Stewart.
0: Joshua Stewart, the one, the only, world famous here in Dunedin. So, Joshua, you're a current student at the University of Otago, a PhD student, no less.
1: Yeah, they wrote me in. This is what happens, kids, when you keep getting good grades. They keep encouraging you and encouraging you. Next minute, you're doing a PhD.
0: Yes, exactly. Don't let yourself... It's like one of those smoking ads. We'll just put a picture of you, Joshua. The addiction of being told that you're very, very good. And you're a PhD student in history, is that correct?
1: Yes. The makeup of my degree is a little bit interesting, like myself. No.
0: So
1: I'm conjoint between the history department, supervised by Tony Ballantyne, and Te Timu, the School of Māori Pacific and Indigenous Studies. My research for my PhD is looking at the engagements of tauiwi with te reo Māori from the point of first contact, so Captain Cook, through till the standardisation of te reo Māori and the publication of the first te reo dictionary, the Williams Dictionary, in 1844. Looking at this scope covers engagement with te reo Māori as an Indigenous language through the period of early cross-cultural contact, the emergence of formal consolidation of the British Empire through annexation, the Treaty of Waitangi, and subsequent planned settlement, and takes a little bit of inspiration from one of my ancestors who, according to family legend, arrived in 1840, became a farmer in the Wairarapa, and so the story goes, he learned to speak Māori as part of living in an isolated community to speak with his neighbours.
0: Fascinating listeners. I consistently bring on people who are nearly as interesting as me. So just to grab the gist of that, it's looking at the cultural and language exchanges and translations preceding where people sort of generally think of the history of colonialisation, sort of before Treaty of Waitangi.
1: Yeah.
0: That's just grabbing the gist for the lovely, lovely readership.
1: Yeah, no, that's exactly right. Because it's easy to forget, I think, that within mainstream New Zealand history, so much of our conversation starts at Te Tiriti o Waitangi. Mm. And that is very understandable. That is the one that has a lot more contemporary relevance. But it's easy to forget that there is nearly 70 years of cross-cultural history prior to the Treaty of Waitangi. And it can be very broadly generalised as musket wars, missionaries, traders and whalers. If you did break it down to three main streams, that's about it. However, in that period, that is a very diverse period, and it's one where the engagement with Te Reo Māori itself has not really been something of much historical examination. And that's what my PhD is hoping to look into.
0: Fascinating. Well, we may get onto more detail with that PhD later, but let's first start with student culture, because most PhD students have been around for a fair while. How many calendar years have you spent at the University of Otago, or have you lost count?
1: I can still count it on two hands for at least one more year.
0: Oh, dear.
1: I moved to Dunedin in 2018, I think in large part to get away from my mother.
0: Oh, dear. That's on air, folks.
1: Sorry, Mum. And also to as Dunedin. Also because there was a good history program that was part of the appeal for me and, well, it's kept me around. And also because Dunedin is such a vibrant, dynamic student culture. And to be fair, people talk a lot about the death of student culture and how it wasn't as good as back in the day. But it still is relative to many other cities. And I've seen a lot of change in student culture and the student experience in my, even in the time I've been at university.
0: Fascinating, fascinating. Because I've lived in the city since 2017, but I've not been at university since 2017. So it's an incredible amount of time. Soon, you'll be coming upon a decade.
1: I know.
0: You hear that.

0: slight tremble. I see, for the listeners at home, there's now profuse sweating suddenly appeared on my lovely, lovely guest here. But that's all right, we'll bring in the cleaners later. What is this change you've seen in student culture? I imagine it's a little bit more in detail than just the changes in drinking culture.
1: Yeah. For one thing, I happened to start university at the very, very tail end of the student pub experience. Mm. In my first year, we still had Starters Bar, formerly the Oriental. When I say still had Starters Bar, it carried on until 2021. However, from 2019 onwards, it was owned and operated by OUSA. But in 2018, Starters was, at least in my understanding, the last genuine student pub. Man, it was, well, some of the stuff we did was pretty diabolical. I still remember the first time going in there and thinking specifically into the men's bathrooms and thinking, oh my God, this is like out of Trainspotting.
0: And just for context for listeners there, because I did not actually bother to explain this in my last podcast, OUSA is the Otago University Students Association, of which Joshua Stewart served as the postgraduate rep for last year. So the king of the unks.
1: The king of the unks.
0: King of the uncles, as I have been thinking. I've been building up that, I've been saving that one.
1: Yes, I bet you have, as yeah. I am also consistently reminded of, especially by last week's guest and his friends.
0: Oh, yes, last week's, I know last week's guest, but I can't think of any friends. So, for all the carry-on about sort of fees-free, the reality yes. that we can't actually remember because we weren't alive for it, and also wasn't really the case, it's interesting that I missed so keenly that period with Starters Bar. I had no idea that was lost so recently.
1: Yeah, no, it did carry on. If you look at the whakapapa, the history of the student pubs, the big wave of closures was comfortably before my time. Mm. The period when the Bowler and Gardies were bought up and by then VC Harlene Hayne, or bought by the university under the leadership of then VC Harlene Hayne, I should probably say. The Cook was around, but it kind of diversified. It was more of a slightly more high end, almost like what people might go to, like in, oh, not like Wharf, but it's like a kind of that. Oh, there was that fancy upstairs one with the leather sofas.
0: Oh, goodness. This is not good for my lovely, lovely folks who obviously think I drink a lot. And I can't remember the name. It's that close.
1: Yeah, that one.
0: We're pointing, listeners. You should be able to follow.
1: That way.
0: Yeah.
1: The Cook had become that. The one that was in the church, which I believe was Monkey Bar, had closed. Starters was the last of a dying breed. And for my first year, it was still being run independently as a for-profit pub. The year afterwards, it was acquired by OUSA. By that point, I had gone to second year and advanced to second year. And there was that general perception of first years go to Starters, second years go to Castle Street, third years go to Queen's Drive, and fourth years are either doing postgrad, med school, or are dropkicks.
0: Fourth years are the lepers. That's very, very interesting. I remember my sister, my dear beloved sister, went to university before my time. She left as I joined thereabouts, and she always had advice for me. But it's interesting how your experience contrasts from mine, because of it. First years we go to town. Second years go to Castle. Goodness, who knows? Third years, I think, are just the new fourth year. They're just hanging out at house parties, getting a bit old and crusty, ready for retirement.
1: Yeah, quite probably. I think there was one of the consistent through threads there I detect is that second year equals Castle.
0: Yes, precisely. I never quite understood why, but perhaps it's because people on Castle Street really, really don't like first years. Here's a very amusing anecdote for the listeners at home. While I was working, doing a little bit of odd jobbing for the lovely, lovely magazine, best magazine in the world, Critic Te Arahi, we took the critic couch down Castle Street, and then one of those, it was during O Week, and one of those flats did not like our presence. They thought of it as an intrusion and thought that we were a collective of first years.

0: and started to fail to egg us. It was quite pathetic, really. But we were all quite flattered. As the eggs came flying, we were all quite flattered. We thanked them because to a man and a woman, we were not first years. We were quite much, we were four third years. We thought we were quite flattered that they thought we were.
1: Oh, that's almost as flattering as still getting ID'd at Leith Liquor.
0: Exactly.
1: I didn't get ID'd last week.
0: Oh, boy. Yeah, you should know a thing or two about student culture.
1: Mm. Well, I did go in with our mutual friend. Our mutual friend, who has asked not to be nameless for this podcast. But yes, our mutual mustachioed friend. So we certainly didn't give off what's the word? The vibe? The aura? I don't know what the kids say nowadays. I'm unk. They say that much, I know.
0: You heard it here, folks, on the Almy Alternative, the first usage of the word aura. And if I have anything to say about it, the last. So student culture, what do you think has been the change, the effect of on student culture for the closure of that bar? And indeed, as you said, quite a few bars in general have closed in Dunedin. What do you think the effect has been?
1: Well, I've always thought about the closing of student bars is not necessarily part of it's not an isolated thing unto itself. Firstly, there's the reforms to liquor trading laws. Obviously, prior to 1999, liquor could not be purchased as readily available as it was. If you wanted to get your booze, you had to go to either a dedicated liquor store or you had to go to the pub. Now it is accessible at pretty much any supermarket, any dairy that has its liquor license to trade. There are more places now to freely purchase alcohol. This has inevitably led to a decline of pubs, at least in the student sector, because of the sheer economies of scale. We want to drink cheaply. Undergrads in particular, not sure about postgrads, I think we just cry. But people want to be able to drink cheaply. That's, you can only understand of it. It's part of being a student, almost some rites of passage. It becomes easier and cheaper to buy your stuff and drink at home than it would be to go out to a bar. We were, in fairness, we were terrible in first year. It was almost a bit of a joke at my hall. And yes, I went to Arana, and yes, I know. We're currently on the air, so I can't.
0: We can't say what the capping show would say in this circumstance, but yes, you were saying about your haul?
1: We would purchase a box, see how much of it we could realistically get through drinking at the hall, and then still be able to get into starters. I was not a great patron of starters, largely because I was pretty sloshed by the time I got in. Although, for the record, I was an excellent patron of their 350 cheeseburger. Mm. So I contributed economically in that sense. But yeah, to return to the overall point, liquor trading laws have made it cheaper for people to drink at home, and people do that. However, part of the other problem with that is whilst it's now cheaper to drink from home, it also has not been a space which has been actively facilitated. And the clearest example of that is the university's proactive closures of bars adjacent to the university property, the closing of the Gardies and the closing of the Bowler. Whilst you can say, oh, well, people would have been drinking anyway, it was very clear from university leadership that the expectation was we do not want people drinking in bars. We do not want pub culture around. However, rather than the, dare I say, American-style prohibitionism of Harlene Hayne, well, if the shoe fits, people did not just stop drinking. People carried on drinking in increasingly unsafe and unregulated environments, culminating with Sophia Cristani, who I actually knew. She was my year. She had gone drinking with her a few times. She'd also gone to school with quite a few of the people who were in my halls, and I knew people at that party that night. A good friend of mine broke her ankle in the same pile-up. Samson, the wonderful hero who was able to get her out of the rubble pile, I played basketball against him. I actually, that night, had been out for a walk, and on my way home, I was living on Albany Street at the time, but on my way home, as I was going down Castle Street, I popped my head into a couple of parties because I knew that's where some of my friends from halls were living. Popped in, said hi. Oh, what are you guys doing? Oh, we're going to be going off to the manor after this. I'd gone to a manor party earlier that year, in about February that year. It was a very similar vibe. I remember it being incredibly claustrophobic and incredibly packed in like sardines. So I remember seeing one girl I knew from my hall.

0: do a very dangerous climbing maneuver to avoid the middle rung of the banister and hop up and over it, despite the fact there's probably a 3 meter drop under her. She pulled it off. I think she ended up becoming an anti-vaxxer, but that's a different point.
1: Yes, and just for the listeners at home, the tragic case of Sophia Cristani has been commemorated with that scholarship that is quite visible within the university. She tragically passed during a stampede in a very packed university party. It was well before my time, so I've only heard bits and bobs, but it's been the thing that's raised awareness to the unsafety of house parties and the reliance of students on house parties. But obviously that happened, so the pubs closed, that happened, big awareness, money, action. But has any obviously nothing like that has happened since.
0: No.
1: But what's changed? Because I understand, I think listeners at home will realise that there's not been some great revolution. Pubs continue to close, house parties continue to happen, but maybe student culture has changed. Maybe there's a heightened awareness of the dangers of overcrowding, because I've not heard nor seen many packed as sardines house parties since.
0: No. Well, I'm also thinking in the general chronology of things, 3 months after... No, it was early November, so... Say 5 months after that, obviously 2 months of those are written off because it's summer. But then you have O week 2020, everything is a little bit more subdued, I'd say. But then, of course, shortly after that, you have the COVID pandemic. And I think that had a bit of an impact as well, partially because in terms of people going out to venues for comfortably a year and a half, there is not a culture of going outside, going to get spaces. Everyone's worlds become that little bit more kind of insular, don't they?
1: Yes.
0: However, things are, I tell you, that was really observable in and around campus and for a few years afterwards. Obviously, 2020 and 2021 are exceptional years, exactly because of the extended periods of lockdown, social distancing rules. But even for the years after that, 2022 through 2024, a bit of 2025, I remember at this point I'd gotten to my postgrad and I'd also started doing some tutoring through both the history department and Te Timu. And what really struck me just being around campus was just how quiet and subdued campus was. In 2018, 2019, in my first 2 years, there was campus was consistently quite busy. There always seems to be things going on. Spaces like the Clubs and Societies building were being used. For a few years after COVID, even if COVID was, saying it wasn't there is a bit of a misnomer, but even if COVID was less of a, there were less COVID restrictions, there was still like a social insularness. And it's been really heartening in the last year or so, and specifically this year, to see campus begin to come back to life again with more people on things, more people studying on campus, plenty of fun dynamic events happening. That's a little bit different from student pubs, but there seems to be a bit more people coming out of their shell a bit.
1: Yes, yes, and charting a brave new course, because I had the good fortune of being able to hit university without a year of COVID, despite its effects on my high school education.
0: My condolences.
1: But I imagine a lot of these students will have had the necessary space between COVID and now, charting a new course. That there's so much space they can't remember student pubs.
0: Yeah. And part of them was that failure of that kind of diminishing of a collective memory and a collective consciousness, and it's left for old unks like me to remind, well, this is what we used to have. This is what it was. This is potentially what it could be, but yeah.
1: Yeah, it always reminds me of the collective memory around, to bang on about it, the time in the 80s where fees were free at the university, because while there is an extent to collective memory, that perhaps there's a bit of a risk of nostalgia, because there is a collective memory out there. It's just a cohort which is creating a new one.
0: I'm really glad you brought that up because I do have some thoughts on that, about the happy days of nostalgia of fees-free

0: and university culture. And I think one of the things that is easy to remember and easy to romanticise, especially from the people who went to uni, is that compared to nowadays, a lot more people didn't go to uni. Mm. What I mean by that is when before 1991, and before significant education reforms, from memory, in the 1950s, 60s, the Otago student cohort was approximately 2,000 to 3,000 students.
1: Well, 2,000 to 3,000. Only 2,000 to 3,000.
0: It was really not a lot of. It was really not a lot of people. It had increased. It's obviously increased nowadays. But even in these kind of 80s that you're talking about, there were far less people at university, and there were far more restrictive entry policies. I mean, I don't think any of the people now. I don't think people nowadays quite realise just how difficult it was to get into university. Prior to the NCEA reforms, when you still had school certificate, you had to get school certificate one, an equivalent of your now in your fifth form, now equivalent to your NCEA level one. Then there was university entrance, which was a separate thing entirely. And if you got through both of those, then you were able to. Then you were eligible to go to university straight out of high school. It is really telling the number of people that are of a generation, probably one to two generations above us, that sounds incomprehensible to a modern audience. Oh yeah, I left school at 14. Oh yeah, I left school at 15. Oh yeah, didn't get school cert. That's okay. I went. That seems incomprehensible to us, right?
1: It does. We people need that polytech accreditation. People need that university accreditation. People want it. People like the freedom of being able to go to university quite easily.
0: It is. And the government has set, though, well, at least prior to education reforms. I remember when I was at high school, the government's the key era government's messaging was we want all secondary school students to be achieving NCEA level two. But when we had school cert, we had a system where only half of people at that cohort even got school cert. And now the expectation is it's almost like we want everybody to be getting to that educational level. Now, as education standards dropping, our teachers now, is now easier to give out more achieved and easier to get credits and easier to get into university. It is probably easier now to get into university than it was back in the days of fees free.
1: Fantastic. Here we are, people, the ALMI alternative, putting alternative in the alternative, speaking truth to that slightly rose-tinted nostalgia from all those people who have the word education is a right tattooed on their back. So you're suggesting that basically the cost of having university being accessible and to 20,000 people is fees, essentially?
0: Well, that's... there's a tiny bit of a caveat to that in that international students and international students' fees. I don't have off the top of my head the proportion of Otago students who are international students, but I do know that's a pretty good income earner for the university. However, even if we look at purely domestic enrolments and chart the course and chart what it would cost for a fees-free degree for all tertiary students... Is that something that, without significant other reforms, would be achievable? And given it becomes an economic issue, becomes a degree of it has to be considered as part of an economic decision. Mm-hmm. And is that a wise economic decision? And here's possibly the hot take. I've done a fair bit of tutoring over the years. I've tutored in history and Te Reo. I have seen students who have come from many different backgrounds, often ones who have really struggled to get to university, who really put an effort in, who are trying their damnedest, even if it's a bit tough. I have a lot of consideration, a lot of sympathy for them. I have also had a lot of can only be entitled little bleeps. I've had plenty of people who, through no lack of intellect, have not come to class, have not come to tutorials, have not read the syllabus, have not read the readings, have not taken the necessary things to have high educational achievements, and clearly have

0: haven't put in the thoughts, the time, or the care. I can tell you that as a marketer, it is really, really, really frustrating to see that lack of consideration for your work when you're paying so much to be here. Sometimes I look at someone and think, what the hell are you even doing here?
1: Yes, indeed, indeed, Joshua. I know plenty of the plonkers myself.
0: You work with them at Critic.
1: No, I do not. No, I do not.
0: No.
1: There are only academic weapons. Right, that was the Almy alternative.
0: My big consideration, love you guys at Critic, love you, Sam.
1: There are only academic weapons
0: at Critic.
1: On the executive is another matter, because of course that distracts and takes up a lot of time. But no, it was very interesting. In my first year at university in 2023, before this national-led coalition government made the changes to move fees free to its last year and indeed abolish it, actually, second years, I knew an individual who had fees free for their first year and not only managed to fail all of their papers in their first semester, but also then failed the papers in the second semester specifically designed for people who failed those papers in that first semester. And they were in halls, so they did end up spending a considerable amount of money, but you just look at the amount of money that the country is spending on their education, and you think maybe not. There we are, people. If you ever thought, based on my first two interviews, that this podcast was biased in a certain tint, here we are. I think showing a bit of right of centre ankle. I think that's our train of thought we're taking ourselves down.
0: If I had to summarize a position that might label me a filthy centrist, I see you eye roll, so hear me out. At my good Labour Party roots, I think fees-free has significant merit for people who are striving for very clear educational pathways, who are striving for who have a clear focus of study in mind and know what they want to do and are either going into a professional program or studying because they know what they want to be studying. I think fees-free is great, but I think sometimes too many people go to university just because it is rite of passage rather than they actually know what they want to study. So in summary for fees-free's, yes to fees-free's, but in a way, I mean, it has to be caveated with not having a degree of snobbery and elitism, but I don't think university is for everybody. And I think we've had far too much of a culture now that's just said, go to university or you're a bum.
1: Yeah, I've always really struggled with this, despite my record as being against the extension of fees free, because I see this particular government and just a general attitude that in order to make university sustainable and cheap and also to make society better, we need to go back to that model that you described, essentially, where you needed high academic achievers. They needed to actually go through rigors in order to get their foot in the door. That was the old model. And that was in effect elitism and snobbery, because because in university you can thrive, and there are people who, like my previous guest Flynn Nisbet, who argued that you didn't want to restrict people who are poor, because people who are poor will necessarily struggle in those earlier things. But I do see what you mean there, because it's a bit of a tricky one balancing these out.
0: And that's where fees-free shouldn't be seen in isolation from the broader education sector. Right from preschool through primary, secondary, tertiary. I think it's Mananui Ramsden, Labour Party candidate for Te Tai Tonga, has a really good metric for measuring this. And it's thinking about the broader, and thinking specifically about young people as part of the current reforms to first year free, but also across other. It's the young people, it's the percentage of young people who are not in employment, training, or apprenticeship. That takes a much more broader look. It doesn't centre university as the singular most important thing for young people to be going into, because not everybody is going to want to go to university. And I think I've made the point rather inarticulately that perhaps not everybody should be. But that's not to say that the other pointers are not are not valueless. And sometimes the snob

discovery around university devalues the incredibly important role of apprenticeships, or indeed even just young people working straight out of high school, perhaps rather than, oh, I'm not quite sure what I want to do yet,

fundraising for Dunedin whānau in Dunedin, supporting their families back in Palestine. So 14th of June, 5 p.m. Entry is just koha, and that is at Yours Cafe. If you don't know where that is 40, the address is 43 Moray Place in Dunedin. The movie will be From Ground Zero, Stories from Gaza. So it would be great to see you all there. Now we'll just start with some updates. First thing I wanted to mention is the 96% of children in Gaza feel that death is imminent. This is not a statistic, it is a whole generation. Over 1 million children in Gaza need mental health support. 54% have PTSD, 41% have depression, 34% have anxiety. The oldest children have never known a single day without bombings. In 2022, before the current genocide, 59% of children showed signs of mutism, going silent after trauma. 79% experienced bedwetting from psychological distress. Tens of thousands of children in Gaza have lost one or both parents without that protective relationship as an anchor. Many of them face lifelong development trauma. These children will grow up, they will carry the weight of this, and the world that let it happen will call it history. It is not history. It is now. Israel also shuts all crossings into Gaza, blocking food, water, and medical supplies. The closure of all crossings comes a day after Israel killed 14 people in attacks across Gaza. Israel shuts all crossings into Gaza, blocking food, water, and medical supplies. The illegally occupied territory has once again been cut off by the apartheid state, which closed all crossings following Iran's response to Israel's mass bombing campaign in Lebanon, where Israel has ethnically cleansed large parts of the south and continues to expand its occupation and bombardment. Since the ceasefire began, Israel has bombed Gaza on a near daily basis, severely restricted the entry of humanitarian aid, prioritized commercial goods that remain unaffordable for much of the population, and expanded its physical occupation of Gaza to nearly 70%. These are all clear violations of the ceasefire agreement and part of a continuing campaign to sustain the genocide in Gaza, while attracting less international attention and public scrutiny than before. Outrage is also growing over the US treatment of World Cup players. Iraq's top scorer, Ayman Hussein, was detained and questioned for almost 7 hours when he arrived in Chicago. Why is America hosting the World Cup if it is so hostile to foreign nationals? That's what Ayman said. The US denied entry to the Iraqi team's photographer. He was questioned for over 10 hours and then forced to leave the country. A day later, the U.S. denied entry to award-winning Somali referee Omar Artan. He was the first Somali referee selected by FIFA to officiate the World Cup. The Somali embassy provided Artan with a diplomatic passport, but he was still denied entry. 15 members of the Iran team staff have also been denied visas, preventing them from supporting their team. All of Iran's games are in the U.S., but the team is forced to commute to each of its matches from Mexico, where they are staying to avoid diplomatic issues. The U.S. university also selling dead Americans for use by Israeli military.

A new AJ Plus investigation reveals that the University of Southern California has been selling dead American bodies that were supposed to be donated for science to the US Navy for training with Israeli military medics. And it has sourced the majority of bodies for the program from another University of California, San Diego. Neither university told the donors about this program, and now their families have been left to process the shock of this haunting revelation. I feel like I said, I talked about something similar last time. What do they do with the bodies? When donors agree to donate their bodies after death to USC or USCD, they believe it will help advance medicine. Instead, USC and USCD are providing some bodies to be trained on by the US and Israeli militaries. Specifically, USCD supplies the majority of the bodies that are to be trained onto USC via a loan agreement. They train on fresh tissue cadaver bodies. US and Israel reanimating corpses with USC's help. The Israeli military medics use perfused cadavers. They reanimate the bodies shortly after death by infusing fluids mixed with dyed water, then put them on a pump to simulate a pulse. They make them act alive again, mimicking live bodies, living bodies. Then they train on them. AJ Plus spoke to several trauma surgeons who made it clear this is not standard practice in most surgical training. This practice also serves to desensitize the medics to battlefield trauma injuries, but it also gets worse. Is Israel desecrating American corpses? A 2020 USC US Navy report says that in the program, the IOF medics treat simulated combat injuries on the dead bodies, including blast injuries to the face and torso, gunshot wounds to the chest and leg. Which begs the question, how exactly are these injuries simulated? Are they desecrating the bodies of dead Americans? The 2020 report says the program trains forward surgical teams. IOF members deployed near the front lines that operate on wounded soldiers. Senior Israeli doctors and surgeons are increasingly embedded in brigades carrying out the genocide in Gaza. So, USCD and USC are helping sustain the IOF in its genocide against Palestinians, and USC and US Navy instructors specifically are training the Israeli military surgeons. And also not a day for children, but a testament to a world that failed them. About 6 days ago, it marks the International Day of Innocent Children, Victims of Aggression, and it raises a question, is there such a thing as a child who is not innocent? In a world that celebrates its children and watches them play and grow, our children in Palestine, Lebanon, Yemen, and Sudan are being killed. Their futures are stolen in an instant and their lives are taken before they even begin. In December 2023, the Israeli occupation bombed Gaza's Al-Basma IVF center, destroying more than 4,000 frozen embryos and shattering the dreams of thousands of families hoping to become parents. 15,000 children has been killed by the Israeli occupation since the start of the genocide in Gaza, including infants who never reached their first birthday and children who died from starvation and siege. More than 300 children have also been killed in Lebanon, and more than 11

There was also this Lebanese chef who fed hundreds of displaced families. Israel destroyed his restaurant. And I'll be talking about him. Hussein Fayyad is a prominent chef from southern Lebanon. He has been cooking some 600 meals every day for people forced from their homes by Israel's attacks. His restaurant, Arch al-Moluk, was also a resort. It was one of southern Lebanon's most beloved landmarks before Israel reduced it to rubble. Fayyad is known for his beautifully crafted dishes. He prepares them in bulk to feed some of the 1.3 million Lebanese forced from their homes. It wasn't the destruction of the building, it was the destruction of years' worth of hard work. Israel now controls about 20% of Lebanon, with over 150 towns and villages destroyed, damaged, or forcibly emptied by its attacks. And I'm going to read what Darin Hutait said on Instagram. She said, "My family's village in South Lebanon, Duwair, where my grandparents lay at rest and where my grandma's olive trees stand, has been reduced to rubble by the Israeli occupation forces. Every other day I hear of a person carrying my last name being announced as a martyr or trapped beneath the rubble. This is the destruction of history, identity and memory. It is a clear genocidal intent to erase a people from their land, their roots and their history. For months, the world has watched as homes, villages, farmland and civilian infrastructure have been destroyed. Reports and investigations have raised serious concerns about violations of international law, including the use of white phosphorus and attacks affecting children, civilian communities, natural resources and historical sites. The human death toll in Lebanon continues to grow. Nearly 4,000 civilians have been killed, an average of 20 children every week. Paramedics and journalists killed, entire families buried beneath the rubble, while the world debates language and procedure. There is no debate, there is only the truth. As a witness to all of this, I am filled with grief and rage. What I see is forced displacement, the deliberate destruction of communities that have existed for generations. What I see is ecocide, attempts at land theft and the erasure of entire ways of life. What I see is an illegal expansionist state acting with impunity while the world's most powerful governments look on, justify, excuse, enable, arm, support and fund its actions. What I see is profoundly broken and corrupt international order. The world should be outraged. There are no words left to describe what Israel is doing and has been doing in Palestine and Lebanon. Ever since its illegal establishment, no new language left for the destruction, the displacement, the theft, the killing, the erasure. The world should be outraged because when all of this is acceptable, no one should believe they are immune. Much of our village is gone, but I can still hear my grandmother's voice when she used to say in her strong southern accent while picking her olives, 'Allah yehdek, ya Israel.' May God destroy Israel." That's a translation of that. On that note, I will be giving you more updates on the Watermelon Report every Thursday, 8:30 p.m. or FM, and 12:30 p.m. on Saturdays on Wellington Access Radio. 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This is your host, Renata Mimi, on the Watermelon Report, sowing the seeds of justice. 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
2: The gang's back together.
1: Yeah, for the first time this year, which is really weird to say because there was not many episodes last year that we weren't actually together.
2: I'd say two max. I can think of one off the top of my head where I was away for the Anytime Fitness podcast, but I can't think of any others.
1: Yeah, so this has been weird, but it's great to be back together.
2: Yes.
1: And we are starting off our reunion with a bang. Omri, would you like to introduce?
2: Would love to. Yeah, today we are highlighting the important mahi of a fellow organisation here in Dunedin. We are chatting to Sabrina and Ariana from Able Minds Dunedin. Welcome.
3: Thank you.
4: Thank you, guys.
2: Yeah, we'd love for you to introduce yourselves.
4: Okay, you go first.
3: Kia ora, my name is Ariana. I work as a raw support worker. So would you like me to introduce a little bit about Raw Service straight away, or
2: a bit about you, a bit about Raw Service. Just okay. What makes you?
3: Okay.

0: Hi. So I work with youth. Rangatahi and Wellbeing Service is a signature program at Able Minds for those aged 12 to 24. I support those who are struggling a little bit with engaging in life in general, and there are a number of factors that contribute to that. Sometimes it's about being disengaged at or not attending school or not wanting to. Sometimes it's showing concerning behaviours, sudden and noticeable changes in mood outside of their normal range, talking about self-harm. Or harming others and just simply telling others they want support. They can be self-referred or referred by others, and referral is quite a simple process. Service is free, and I support removing barriers to attendance at sessions by offering transport as well where necessary. Cool. So I can pick Rangatahi up and drop them off where they need to be.
1: Cool.
0: Yeah.
1: Awesome.
2: As much as I want to dive straight in, don't forget about your peer groups.
0: Yes, thank you so much. I facilitate one and co-facilitate another group. So I facilitate Creative Connections, which is a group for youth aged 12 to 18.
1: Nice.
0: And as the name suggests, is for them to come and be creative and connect. And then I co-facilitate Tank Group, which is a group for trans and non-binary kids, which is also awesome and amazing support.
1: Mm. Cool.
0: Yeah.
3: Amazing.
1: Awesome.
2: All right. And thank you. I'm Sabrina, and I am the Activity Centre Coordinator and Recovery Lead for Able Dunedin. So that's a sort of a centre where people can come between the ages of 16 and 70. However, if they're in the service before 70, then they can stay in. Mm-hmm. It's for mental distress, addictions, disability as well, which is really cool because a lot of those things are very much intertwined.
3: Mm-hmm.
2: And got a very broad range of ages and different types of personalities, and people come for that connection and that community. Lots of nature walks, ecotherapy, art as therapy, a big shared meal on Fridays. Yeah. We also do food share, which is food parcels for family out in the community that are in need. What else do I do?
3: A lot by the sounds of it.
1: Yeah. Juggling lots of things, wearing lots of hats.
2: Yes. A bit of meditation and mindfulness. Now we have a new colleague who's very into the relaxation type of stuff, which is not really my forte, but I do enjoy partaking and trying, at least.
3: Yeah. That's what counts.
2: Yeah. And again, it's free. And the referral process is you can literally just walk in and say, I would like to have a cup of tea, and sign the forms. Or you can self-refer on the website, or a different health professional or community support service can refer. Very easy. And hopefully very friendly and welcoming space, safe space for people. Yeah.
1: I've been to the space Able Minds, and it is pretty cool. It's very big and lots of different things on offer there. So personally, I can definitely say it definitely felt welcoming for me.
2: Thank you. Music to my ears.
1: Yeah.
3: No, it's nice to hear how diverse, like, you offer so much stuff there. Mm. And that's why I value this connection today and always, is because we can talk a wee bit about that and people can know more, which is great.
1: Before we dive headfirst in, something we do is we get our guests to leave a question for the next guest. So you've got a question from Ty, who's another peer supporter at Life Matters. And his question is, who is the most influential person outside of your family or friends?
2: Oh, that is a large question.
1: Yeah.
2: Influential person.
1: Oof. That can mean a whole lot of different things too.
0: Yeah, yeah, I can actually answer that.
1: Yeah, cool.
0: Okay. Mary Oliver, poet.
1: Mm-hmm. Mm.
0: Yeah, yeah, she really did change my life.
3: Oh, that's a good
0: for
3: one.
0: For better.
3: Yeah, awesome. Awesome.
2: I feel like it might be cheesy and a bit predictable for somebody in the space that we work in, but I feel like maybe Gabor Mate is very influential and, might not agree 100% with everything that he says, but I've found that a lot of what he said has actually influenced me in positive ways. So, yeah.
1: Awesome.
3: It's amazing.
1: And Anna, you weren't here for this podcast.
3: I wasn't, and this was something that I was going to think about and I totally forgot.
0: Yeah.
3: And now that I'm sitting here thinking about it, I'm under pressure. So I'm going to sit on it and I'll see what I can come up with by the end of the podcast.
1: You'll get back to us.
3: What was your answer, Omri?
1: I had two. One was, as the listeners will know, Jimmy Carter, US president, not just for a president, but for his humanitarian passions, but also Amelia Brazzanello, who is a teacher of mine. She really helped change my life and set me on a good path. And, yeah, I did a lot of volunteer work with her as well, and she really instilled a lot of learnings in me from a young'un.
3: Amazing.
1: Yeah.
3: Thanks for sharing.
1: Thanks.
3: So we've got a select few questions that we would love to ask you guys about today to get to know a wee bit more about the mahi that you do, about you guys individually, and just, get to know you a wee bit more, and hopefully anyone who's listening and is interested will be equipped with the tools to reach out if it's something they're interested in, but also just nice to connect with another organisation generally. Like, I think it's really important.
1: Yeah.
3: And both the mahi that we both do,
1: yeah.
3: That's what I meant. I guess firstly, would either of you be able to introduce us a little bit about Able Minds and the kaupapa of the organisation?
0: Yeah, absolutely. So Able Minds is a social services organization. It's a charitable organization that offers multiple services, of which some are whānau support service. So that's pretty much a wraparound support for families of those who struggle with mental distress, and or addictions. Then we have Activity Centre, which is Sabrina's domain. We also have RAW, which is where I come in, and we have a TOC service, which is Time Out Carers, and that's for families who have gone through court system and have had to have court-ordered visitations. Mm-hmm. So we have a space for that as well. I'm just wondering, what have I missed? Kumia, that's it. We have another signature program called Kumia, and that's Children Understanding Mental Illness and Addictions. And that's for children who have family members who have addictions, often with other diagnoses. So they come to groups simply to be able to make sense of what is going on in their family, and because often children take a lot of responsibility on them, so we are there to support them to understand that it's not their fault and it's not their responsibility to carry, and simply to be kids.
1: Nice.
0: And then we also have SPHC, which is Supporting Parents Healthy Children Program. And Sue is kind of in charge of that one at the moment. Is that
2: Sue
0: correct?
2: Or Kerry? Not entirely sure.
0: Yeah.
2: That's kind of not our domain as well.
0: Yes, yeah.
2: And EduConnect.
0: And EduConnect is a brand new service.
1: Awesome. Cool.
0: So that's working directly with schools, supporting children and teens who have trouble

0: attending or simply are not engaging. Mm. So it's around improving attendance and engagement at schools.
1: Mm. Sounds like full wraparound.
0: Yeah.
1: What, you mentioned some ages for some of the things before, but in terms of whole service, what are the age groups that you were
0: so above? From five.
1: From five.
0: Mm. Yeah, five up to 65 or 70.
2: Well, to be honest.
0: Activity centre.
2: Oh, activity centre 16 to 70, but the TOC would be probably from birth.
0: Mm. It's true.
2: Yeah, so
0: birth.
2: All the way. Because some of the court ordered visits, supervised visitation might be, what's the right word?
0: Mandated.
2: Mandated. Mm-hmm. Yeah. Before the birth of the child. Yeah. There's been some issues there.
0: Mm-hmm. Absolutely.
3: It takes a lot of different skill sets to support lots of different ages. And, you know, something we think about is that we provide a lot of support to people but don't have access to provide that full wraparound or don't have the scope. To perform that full wraparound support. So I find it really interesting to talk to people about organisations who do provide that because it shows what really is possible out there.
2: And it is actually quite common that somebody will come to, say, for example, they'll come to the activity centre and then as they start to discuss their situations and their circumstances, you find out that their family members or even themselves are eligible for other parts of ABLE. Yes. And so we can do internal referrals really quickly and easily. Mm-hmm. And, yeah, just make sure that we're giving all that we can to people. Mm-hmm. Yeah.
1: And imagine for a lot of people, you know, being referred to another service can be quite anxiety producing. So all being within the same service relieves a lot of that anxiety.
2: And we have quite an informal workspace as well. Mm. So a lot of people that come in will just sort of by proxy get to know the other members of staff who are in the other services because we're all having cups of tea together and having chats and everybody's very friendly. So
1: awesome. Because what drew you both specifically to the Kaupapa of ABLE Minds?
2: Mine was the idea of it being a wraparound service. So I knew that if I was going to, it's my first actual job working within mental health. So I was like, well, I'll give this particular role, you know, a go, which I incidentally really love. But I thought, well, then if I get, you know, a bit bored or as my qualifications progress or as my skill sets progress, I could make a difference in other parts of the organisation as well, rather than sort of chopping and changing between places and, and actually realise that I can give it my all into one particular organisation if the fit was right. And so far it's the best fit. So
1: awesome.
0: Yeah, mine is really, for a long time, I wanted to work with youth. I'm also a fully qualified arts therapist, and I wanted to see how that work could fit with young people. Mm-hmm. And this was a perfect opportunity because it seems like, and it is like, ABLE provides a holistic service. Mm-hmm. It's also based around Te Whare Tapa Whā, and I am... I really appreciate Indigenous frameworks. So that was something that really drew me in as well. What else? There was something else I was going to say, but it sort of disappeared.
3: That's all right.
0: That's okay.
1: Happens to the best of us. But it really sounds like it's the, again, that full wraparound support and the how dynamic the organisation is that really drew you both. And ABLE Minds isn't specifically Dunedin based, is it?
2: No. We go from Christchurch all the way down to Invercargill. So there's not all of the services are available in all of the areas.
1: Yeah.
3: So right.
2: That's the only thing. So, like, for example, the activity centre, there's one in Dunedin, there's one in Alex. The Raw.
0: Is available in most areas except Christchurch.
1: Yes.
0: So Christchurch, we have a presence, but we don't have an office yet.
2: Lots of the staff do lots of travelling. That's the other thing. One of the barriers that we remove for people accessing the services is that we can go to the tangata whaiora. They don't always have to come to

0: us.
1: Nice.
2: Yeah.
0: Yeah. So there's a lot of travel, especially for that one-on-one work.
2: Mm. Yes. Yeah. So I go to Balclutha and that region quite a bit. Mm-hmm. Mondays pretty much I'm there. Mm. And that might extend even further. Yeah, yeah. Since EduConnect service has,
3: So, is that the Dunedin Centre that services downwards? It's so cool to hear, because again, that's another barrier that we face in the mahi that we do, is we can't go out in the, well, we can go out in the community to an extent, but not to tangata whai ora's homes, etc. And I know that's a frustration that we sit with quite often, so it's really cool to hear that there is other services that actually can do that, because that's not something that we do.
0: I found, sorry, I'm just waffling on, but with the activity centre, since we've got a new part-time member of staff to help me, which has been amazing, because now there's a lot of people who have made contacts, but then they get really nervous about coming in, especially because they don't know whether it's going to be a really busy day or a really quiet day. And so I can then go to that person's home a couple of times, build that rapport, and then collect them and bring them in and sort of ease them in. Mm-hmm. And, yeah, I found that since that has been possible, there's been an amazing amount of positive feedback from people who are just super isolated, and then they want to start coming in weekly or fortnightly, and it's been great.
3: Amazing. Yeah. The first step into the door is often the hardest
1: part,
3: right?
1: It really shows you can meet them where they're at.
0: Yes.
1: That's awesome.
0: Yeah. Cool.
2: And how many people actually isolate when they're unwell?
1: Yes.
2: Yeah.
1: I'm a member of that.
2: Yes.
3: No, it's cool. And over my own curiosity, how often is the activity centre open?
0: So it is open Monday to Friday and 9 until 3 every day except Friday. Friday we're closed at 1-ish. Just because, the morning is mainly making an immense amount of food and then everybody eats it, and then just I have to do the dishes for a little while afterwards.
3: You ready to go home.
0: Yeah, and then catch up on paperwork. But so 9 till 3 and pretty much a different thing every day of the week, which is cool. Yeah, but we're getting some good structure and routine in now. Which is not too rigid though.
1: Yeah.
0: It'd be boring.
3: Ready for a bit of change every now and again.
0: Yeah.
3: Awesome. And I guess this has kind of been answered in the conversations we've been having, but, we're curious how Able Minds supports the holistic well-being of tangata whai ora that access your service.
0: I would say, aside from stuff that we've already discussed, but, it's accessible services and it's free, so that definitely supports. We've got always food available. I feel like that's a massive thing for supporting people holistically, and also just making it super hospitable and being sort of looking after people's pukus is a good idea, I think.
1: Good manaaki tanga too.
0: Exactly. That was the word I was looking for. and then we've also got community garden, so people can take stuff away, physically, but also mentally. That's an amazing space to go out and just get your hands in the dirt, or even just go and smell some herbs or something. And then, getting that sort of spiritual cup filled is really important as well. But I think the connection, the support, the community, for me, that's the biggest thing that we do for holistic well-being. How about you, Ariana?
2: Yeah. Well, I mentioned already Te Whare Tapa Whā kind of philosophy being connected to my work. And also as an arts therapist, I work holistically, and basis of my work is ETC, which is Expressive Therapies Continuum, which means basically that we work from somatic and kinesthetic to symbolic and cognitive, practically or literally involves mind, body, soul aspect of

0: the person, regardless. Some teenagers and young people don't necessarily consider themselves spiritual, or, but I believe that preserving their mana is kind of the number one aspect of my work.
1: Yes, but preserving, enhancing the mana, and making sure nobody leaves the building in any sort of worse state than they came in. It's all about lifting people up.
2: Amazing. Cool. Well, we have loved our conversation with you lovely ladies so far. We do have a couple more questions that we would like to ask, but before we do so, we will jump to a quick ad break from our sponsor.
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4: Thank you, Anytime Fitness Dunedin. 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
2: Getting right into the promo
4: across the city.
2: This is new.
4: We are still here with Sabrina and Ariana from Able Minds Dunedin, and looking forward to learning some more. And you know, working in mental health and with a lot of high stakes, people's well-being, I wouldn't say in our hands, but supporting people's well-being. What are aspects of your mahi that do keep yourself filled?
1: I think the most rewarding part of working in the activity centre is seeing people, unfortunately, seeing people come in from being super isolated and just really feeling quite lost and alone, to just quite rapidly making those connections and building friendships, relationships, and those bonds that grow right before my eyes. It's just really amazing to see.
4: Almost being like the puppeteer, making it happen.
1: Well, now I feel like I'm just creepily watching from the kitchen.
2: It must be so rewarding to see, you know, and as you said, now that you can go out into the community, meet people, build that rapport before bringing them in. It must be so rewarding to see people come in. I know that would be a process that would make me feel quite anxious, and for people to present that way and slowly gain confidence in that space, it must be such a rewarding feeling.
1: Definitely. And, particularly also finding out what people enjoy doing and then making sure that I can incorporate that within the schedule timetable as well. So we might not be able to do it every week, but just knowing that I'm looking after people's specific interests is really rewarding as well, because it's a reason for people to leave their homes sometimes. It's just going to do something they've not done for ages, but they get a lot of joy from.
4: I think that's the mana enhancing you were talking about earlier, of, you know, you're meeting people where they're at and understanding what motivates them and respecting that.
1: Yeah, exactly. Yeah. And facilitating it as far as possible. As long as their hobby's not like driving Ferraris or something.
4: Waiting for the next budget approval for that one.
1: Yeah. Or high-end jewellery shopping or something.
4: Yes. Yeah.
2: What are some of the possibilities that happens in or out of the activity centre?
1: So things like specific workshops, a lot of people are interested in speaking about jewellery, in making jewellery.
2: Cool.
1: So, we've had some cam bead workshops, and different people come in for different crafty things. I can't really remember off the spot. We've had, just lots of guest speakers and things in on. So say, for example, a bit niche, but somebody's really worried about their diet and I'll be putting out food every day and they're not too sure which foods are okay for them and stuff. So I've had people come in from WellSouth fairly often and do talks on diabetes and looking after your nutrition. pharmacist, mental health pharmacist I've had.
2: Amazing.

0: lovely lady come in and talk to us about medicines and have question and answers and things like that. So, yeah, there's also if people are really interested in specific things in nature, then we will go to that place.
1: Cool.
0: So we've done trips to Larnac Castle, Meraki Boulders, Waihola.
2: Yeah. Nice.
1: Everywhere. That's amazing.
0: I like to nip out of a Monday, which is nice.
2: Yeah.
1: No, lovely.
2: Good thing to look forward to in the start of your week as well.
0: Yes, definitely. Mm-hmm. How about yourself?
1: Yeah.
3: For me, one of the things that I particularly enjoy watching is this transformation from the young person coming in quite disconnected from themselves and others, and then gradually really recovering parts of themselves that they've lost or buried because of many usually outside factors, and then watching them, their confidence grow, their self-esteem, and watching them wanting then to connect with others as well. Whereas before there might have been even quite crippling social anxiety and so that's very rewarding.
0: Can I just add also that it's quite a, I know that the questions on misconceptions are coming up, but there's also a lot of misconception about older people not having social anxiety and I find that in the activity center especially, a lot of older people are afraid to come in because of that misconception. They think, oh well, people might find me a bit strange because I'm being really quiet, or I just like to sit at the back for a while and watch everybody. But I feel like our organization as a whole is really incredible at addressing and helping people with social anxiety to actually engage and be part of the community as well.
2: I mean, to me, that really speaks to creating a safe group. And I'm wondering, you know, what do you do to help create a safe group where people feel less anxious to be involved?
0: Yeah, I think just being very inclusive as possible, noticing if somebody's maybe not speaking as much, but then also being sensitive to maybe why they're not speaking as much. Is it because they need a little encouragement? Is it because they actually are having a bit of a quiet day? And just having that discernment and being able to gauge people, which also comes from making the connections with them and getting to know them.
3: And building emotional safety and trust in the group, and also offering them choices and offering them some autonomy over how the groups are run. And actually, for me, at the beginning, we normally have a group kawa. So we kind of get together and really nut out what the group wants from that and what they would like within the group. And then if other group members ever kind of go outside of that range, often it's not up to me to remind them. It's the other group members who will say, hey, you know, remember we talked about that. And one of those actually aspects nowadays that's quite important is use of phone. So I've had group members who are like on the phone and we talked about that, and the other group members will say, hey, put your phone away. You know, we're here to connect with each other. So it's kind of nice to have that, to not have to be that kind of authority.
2: Cool. How empowering as well for people to be able to stand up for a group.
3: Absolutely.
1: Amazing. We're hearing that you are attending to the well-being of a lot of people in the mahi that you do, and I'm wondering how you maintain your own well-being while supporting the well-being of others, because it can be hard to juggle, can't it? Sometimes, we know.
3: I can take this one.
0: You're more tell you us tell all me about how to self
3: First and foremost, nature. Always nature. Time in nature. I'm so lucky to live here where ocean is always just like 5 minutes away, and that suits me a lot. Even in all sorts of weather, I go and walk and sometimes swim in all sorts of

0: episode. For second episode, we will talk about what bring us here.
1: So let's move on to Bobby's story. So Bobby, why do you want to share your story to us?
2: Yeah, well, my story may be a little bit sad. You know, Aquarius has positive and negative. But my maybe just more negative aspects. Yeah, so the idea about leaving started from the end of May 2022. At that time, I was living in Shanghai. So I was studying, almost finishing my master's studies, like the last several months of my master's study. And at that time, the whole Shanghai was locked down for about 2 months. And everyone was quarantined at home, yeah. So I was confined in my dormitory alone, doing PCR testing every day. I don't know how much you guys know about the lockdown in China, but it was quite traumatic.
0: Wow, so even it's 2022, it was because of COVID.
2: Yeah.
0: Wow. And I know you and Tilly are in relationship for quite a long time. Yeah. So at that time, Tilly also lived in Shanghai, or you and Tilly lived in different cities?
2: Oh, well, Tilly was working in another city, and I was studying. And Tilly's city is in Hangzhou, yeah. So at that time, Hangzhou was quite normal, actually. Just, I think Shanghai is the most severe area at that time, yeah.
0: Wow, so you are in quite... Yeah, I can't imagine to like 2 months and you couldn't go out?
2: Yeah, you couldn't. It feels like you were in a prison, and maybe when the situation become better and less people getting testing positive, and sometimes maybe on Sunday afternoon or something, you could get out for several hours and come back. It's like this.
0: Wow, and you didn't know when it will
2: end. You don't know when it will end.
0: Mm. How did you get the food or other stuff you need?
2: From the, you know, they made a group of volunteers, of student volunteers. They will just send the food outside your door and you just get it inside. Yeah. It's kind of like your life in prisons.
0: Wow.
2: Yeah, and at that time, it made people feel really angry and powerless, I think, because many people struggle to get access to food and meditation, these basic necessities, especially in the early stages. And it's especially hard for elders and chronic illnesses. From what I have saw and heard, there were reports of people dying from this. Mm-hmm. Although these cases were not always officially acknowledged, I think. Mm. And as a student at that time, I was very lucky. Actually, I can still have food. But for most of the, maybe for some of the people, they cannot even get the food.
0: Really?
2: Yeah.
0: So the stuff you mentioned, like volunteering students, are only for students and not all of the people. Not everyone can get such kind of support.
2: Yeah. Because we are in the university, the university, they still need to like make sure students can get some food.
0: But
2: if you were working in Shanghai and you just rent a single room and
1: especially the immigrants, I guess.
2: Yeah. Especially immigrants, they don't have house in

0: Shanghai, and they just rent a house, and they couldn't go out. And sometimes, and I think that at that time, of food provider, everything is in shortage. So they couldn't make sure everyone can have enough food.
1: Wow, yeah. So the government just ordered citizens to stay at home, but they don't supply stuff. They need to stay at home.
0: Yeah, yeah. I think because it's quite sudden, they just locked down the whole Shanghai. Maybe they don't have enough time to prepare for this. It was a very short notice. At first, we didn't expect it at all because Shanghai is the most modern and city in China, almost, yeah. So we didn't expect this will happen to Shanghai.
1: I see.
0: Yeah.
1: Are there any protests against that policy at that time? Is it different? Like, I heard white paper protest. Is it happened around this time?
0: Actually, protest in China can be really difficult, both online and offline. During the Shanghai lockdown, most resistance were quite fragmented. But there were a lot, actually. People shared things like Voice of April, 四月之声, an audio project that combined real recordings, like people asking for food, seeking medical help, and expressing frustrations during the lockdown. But a lot of this contact were quickly censored. And actually, I don't think you can find any content of that period inside China internet. Most of them just disappeared. And the white paper movement you mentioned, it happened in November 2022. Yeah, at that time, these protests become visible. Yeah. It happened after a fire in Urumqi. People gathered in cities like Shanghai, holding black sheets of paper to protest censorship and the strict COVID policies. And we call it white paper movement. And after the movement, at that time, some participants were just taken away by the policy.
1: So joining the protest is quite dangerous, you feel?
0: Dangerous. Yeah, I remember one of my friends attending the movement, and oh well, it's also a very sad story. Yeah, yeah, yeah. You know, the pressure from the police, and maybe you just need to, before they come to your house, you need to erase all of the information in your phone.
1: I see.
0: And yeah, it could be very dangerous.
1: It's the same feeling Yuki had? Or it's quite different because you are in different city?
2: I think that time you mentioned is quite similar, yeah. Mm-hmm.
0: Yeah, and in some situation, you know, if someone tests positive for COVID-19, authorities, they could just enter one's homes to carry out disinfection, and their dogs or maybe just taken away, and in some cases, even beaten to death, which was extremely distressing. You know, I have a dog, so I cannot even imagine it.
1: True.
0: Yeah. They are like our families. They were just beaten to death because they think, okay, the dogs may be also positive. But actually, there is no scientist proofs of this.
1: Wow.
0: Yeah.
1: Yeah, that's quite a stressful time.
0: Yeah, they can just enter your house. Just like if you participate in the white paper movement, they can just enter your house and take you away.
1: Wow.
0: Yeah. And I think what failed most

0: ironic is in earlier December 2022, almost overnight, China lifted most of COVID restrictions and abandoned the zero COVID policy.
1: Oh.
0: So, and I feel like what we have suffered just means nothing. Yeah.
1: So after that day, they were like, oh, they don't do that if even someone's get positive.
0: Yeah. I think in December, almost everyone got a positive. Yeah.
1: I see. So it shows like just because the like how government take the COVID, people's lives changed a lot.
0: Yeah.
1: And even like someone lost their lives because of that policy.
0: Yeah.
1: Wow.
0: So you kind of realize when the government decided to do something, nothing can change it.
1: Mm-hmm.
0: Even a lot of people died. Even the it did a lot of damage to the economics. I'm not sure if they care about this.
1: I see.
0: And you just started to realize that nothing really belongs to you.
1: Mm.
0: They can just enter your house, take your dogs, your families. So
1: you can't stop them.
0: Yeah, you cannot stop it. You are very powerless. Very, very powerless.
1: I see.
0: Yeah, and I think the only reason I'm still here, or we are still here, is that, or maybe me and Tilly are still, Yuki are still here, just we are a little bit luckier. We have a little bit more luck than others, so we are still here.
1: Mm.
0: If we are not lucky enough, I don't know. Yeah.
1: I see.
0: So I think after that, a lot of people left China because of this. Mm. Yeah. So I don't even think I can say I moved to New Zealand. It feels like I escaped here.
1: Mm.
0: Yeah, escaped from somewhat I feel unsafe and depressed. Yeah, it's a little bit sad and political depression, I think.
1: Yeah, so you never think about to leave, like for my case, I wanted to live abroad, so I kept thinking to go abroad. But in your case, you never think about to leave China before that happened?
0: Yeah, before that, you know, I was doing my research about gender studies, and just like you, I think the society could be better.
1: True.
0: Yeah, if we put efforts into it, yeah, if we gather together, yeah, if we do something very meaningful, and the society will be better and better, and the gender equality, maybe one day it will come.
1: I see.
0: Yeah, you are still very promising.
1: Mm-hmm.
0: But after that, you realized something really, really powerful.
1: True. And then you
0: and
1: feel
0: what,
1: like...
0: Yeah, what you have done just in vain. Just like I mentioned in the last episode, the student association online account, they just disappeared. Everything disappeared. No notice.
1: True.
0: So what you have done just in vain, it feels like. So, and the censorship is very strict in China about genders or LGBT issues. So what have you, I don't know, what can you do in that environment?
1: I see.
0: And it's very, I think it's, I'm kind of a PTSD of that period. So just like you, I need to keep a distance from that place. And recover.
1: True.
0: Yeah.
1: Yeah. I also felt like a little bit like cross feeling you had. Like you said, you don't feel you moved to New Zealand. Rather, you feel you escaped to here. I also felt like kind of escaped from Japan to here. And

0: especially when I came here, just after I came here, or even before I came here, because I feel like my positionality in Japan is quite privileged. I had a stable job, which I like to do, and I have my families. I don't need to worry about incomes. So I'm really privileged position. And as you said, maybe through that job, I can contribute to change the society in the better way. So I often feel like, oh, maybe I should stay here and contribute to do that. So I felt, so many times I felt guilty to leave and comes here. Yeah. Do you have similar feelings, or maybe you didn't have options to stay inside China?
1: I think me and Tilly, we had also, I think, a very, to me, it's already very decent life in when we were in China. We both had very stable jobs and very good salary. And we even thought like we could buy a house in that city, and we have a dog. We already had a dog at that time.
0: Yeah, really, really pretty dog.
1: Yeah, really, really cute dog, Tia Tia. Yeah. But I can feel like my own well-being or my mental health, something is getting worse when I was in China.
0: I see.
1: Yeah. So I think the first of all, I need to protect myself first. Yeah. Actually, after 2022, me and Tilly, we still lived in China for another 3 years.
0: Oh, yeah, true. But,
1: yeah, because we moved here in 2025.
0: Mm-hmm.
1: So I at that time, I was still working and try to live in a queer way and try to build a good life. And we did. Actually, we had a very happy and life there. But you can just feel something.
0: True, you can feel because you said you didn't expect a lockdown at all, but then it like suddenly changed the situation completely. So
1: yeah.
0: Even you have a really happy life.
1: Yes. Yeah. Nothing really belongs to you. Just like this happy life can be took away by something, maybe immediately, and we don't know when. Just you are having a happy life, but you don't know how long it will stay and what will happen.
0: Wow.
1: Yeah, it's very uncertainty. Yeah. And it just, I think most of them call it political depression. You just feel something like a stone on your heart. You just, I don't know, yeah. And at that time, I didn't speak a lot in the internet, yeah, about gender or LGBT issues. I just kept living my own life. But still the distance feels like still not enough.
0: I see. And you experienced that lockdown, but Tilly didn't experience the lockdown, but Tilly also had like same opinion as you, like we need to leave, we need to escape from China.
1: Yeah, and I think Tilly's story may be a little bit different from mine, not just because of the lockdown, because she also experienced not as a fear lockdown, but we share the information in the internet, and we saw what the people experienced. And Tilly have some pressure from her job. Yeah.
0: I see.
1: So it's a little bit different.
0: Mm. How you listen to Bobby's story, Yuki?
2: Yes.
0: How did you receive Bobby?

0: COVID story. I wanted to ask, because I feel I talked a lot, and I wanted to ask how Yuki received, how you feel COVID story.
1: I think like we have, I think like it's, I don't know how what to comment. I just want to be a listener of like a whole, like a listener of, because we are like, I think, like all the whole, like the, we are like experienced are all the same, even though we have like might be quite different perspective. So I just want to be a good listener of the whole story and to listen, to fully listen.
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1: I'm not in traumas. I feel like I just have a, like, I don't know how to say, like, maybe for me, I haven't, like, some different perspective.
0: Thank you. We can continue talking after we finish this podcast. So yeah, it seems we for next episode we will listen Yuki's experience, why she moved to, why she needs to leave the country. Thank you for listening. 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

0: responding to President Trump, saying Iran will now pay the price after saying that they were days away, the U.S. and Iran, from reaching an agreement, which he has said dozens and dozens of times before.
1: First of all, thank you so much for having me, Amy. I should say that this war, which is a war of choice, the collaboration between Donald Trump and Bibi Netanyahu, is based on a series of miscalculations regarding the Iranian people, Iranian political system, Iranian economy and resilience, and also the role of the Americans in the regional order around the Persian Gulf. Right now, Donald Trump is threatening Iranians while he didn't achieve none of his declared objectives during the war. The Iranian political system is intact. The Iranian nuclear program, which has lots of capabilities, according to NPT, Non-Proliferation Treaty, is continuing. The Iranian stockpile is in the hand of the Iranians. It is about 100 days that the Iranians closed the Strait of Hormuz, and the U.S. naval blockade cannot and couldn't open the Strait of Hormuz. And right now, Donald Trump is threatening again to bomb Iran. It is not a way that he can proceed. Right now, there are three challenges that we faced during the negotiations between Iranian and Americans. First of all, Donald Trump is thinking about face saving in a war he cannot win and he cannot leave. He's not thinking about the details of the negotiations. He's thinking about his social media account through social and other things. The second point is, while the Americans are asking Iranians to act and to do irreversible actions, they cannot offer Iranian the same irreversible actions. Right now, Donald Trump is out of his card. Maximum pressure and the sanctions doesn't work. A campaign of two military powers in the region and internationally didn't work. A coercive diplomacy didn't work, and right now he's again threatening the Iranians. So Iranians understood Donald Trump 1 and Donald Trump 2 that sanctions relief is not something irreversible from the American side. While the Americans are asking Iranians to do irreversible actions. And the second and the third point is about the regional order. Donald Trump sacrificed the interest of the American people. Donald Trump sacrificed the future of the so-called American allies around Persian Gulf. These Arab states, Arab states around Persian Gulf interests sacrificed by Donald Trump. The so-called, international order or regional order around Persian Gulf was based on American promises to defend these countries. But after this war, these Arab states understood that Donald Trump and the Americans will not defend them in any kind of circumstance. And right now, the Strait of Hormuz is closed. So Donald Trump is asking Iranians to trust him. And one of the most corrupted persons, one of the most unreliable persons in the decades in international relations, a man who has betrayed diplomacy 2 times. Last war, Iranian Americans, very active negotiations, when Donald Trump and Bibi Netanyahu started this war against the Iranians. He asking Iranians to trust him and sign a useless memorandum of understanding and see what happens after 13 days or 16 days. Right now, he's putting pressure on the Iranians not to release the Iranian frozen asset. This is not working. And if he wants to start a new campaign against Iran, I don't think that he can achieve none of his declared goals again.
0: The latest news we have, Mohammed, about a reservoir hit by the U.S. military, that 20,000 people are out of drinking water. I think it's in southern Iran. Have you heard anything about this? And then specifically to respond to this

0: Who's a novelist, biographer of Jane Austen, and a co-founder in the UK of Relit, the Bibliotherapy Foundation. And she's a psychotherapist, and her latest book is 6 Weeks by the Sea. Thank you so much for taking the time to join us here at Hay. Joanna, I want to start with you. You are a novelist, and so, of course, you, I'm guessing, read a lot as well. But when did your love of fiction and reading fiction really begin?
1: Well, so I grew up in a house where the phrase in my childhood was always working class bibliophiles. That was my parents' self-description, and they absolutely loved to read. And so our house was just full of much loved, much thumbed paperbacks everywhere, piled up on shelves, absolutely everywhere. And it was only when I left home, actually, that I realised it wasn't, strictly speaking, normal to read in the shower, because my parents had a great stack of these soaking books by the window. So I think it was there, and I really had that feeling as a child that you could pick up a book from the shelves and be transported to another world. You could suddenly be in the 19th century drinking tea in a well-to-do garden or on Mars or somewhere else entirely. And really, that house strikes me now as a house of many worlds. That's how I think of it.
0: Sounds great. And Paula, is there one novel that has changed you more than any other, would you say?
2: I think probably, Jane, my childhood was exactly like yours. I think most of the books were stolen from the library, actually, by my 7 siblings. But anyway, Jane, so I think I read it when I was 9 and I identified very strongly with the main character. I think because it was first-person narration, there was no possibility of taking a walk that day. From that opening line, I was there and I was behind the curtain, reading the book behind the curtain when John comes in and throws a book at Jane's head. Done. That was it.
0: Interesting. And it sounds as though books have really kind of fueled both your imaginations in a way. And Ben, you have studied the inner experience that we have as readers when we read novels. What have you been looking at?
3: Well, we've been working closely with Edinburgh Book Festival for a number of years, looking at different aspects of the reading experience, because many different ingredients and components go into the reading imagination. And probably one of the main ones is inner speech, so the tendency to talk to yourself in your head. The majority of adults would do this on a kind of day-to-day basis, but it's also a really key part of how we build a kind of inner world of a novel or a story.
0: Well, we've got a couple of questions to ask our audience here about that. So the first question, can you cheer if, when you're reading, you sometimes simulate the voice of a character or a narrator in your head?
4: Yes!
0: A lot of people there. And the second question, please cheer if you sometimes experience the voices of characters from a book even after you've finished reading.
4: Yeah.
0: Some people there, fewer people. Ben, what did you make of those answers? How do they fit in? Because you've been asking people in your research questions like that. How do these fit in?
3: Yeah, we love asking people strange questions about reading. And actually, the amount of people who cheered, I reckon it was about 80% of the room maybe cheered along with that in the first question about characters' voices. That fits with a study we did in 2017 with readers at Edinburgh, but also readers recruited via the Guardian newspaper. Around about 80% of people in that survey said they often simulated a character's voice while they were reading a story. But we were actually more interested in the smaller minority who answered yes to the second question. So in that study, we did with over 1,500 readers, and about 400 of them gave us really in-depth descriptions of their experiences, very vivid experiences they'd had during reading. 20% of those 400 described the feeling that characters stayed with them in some way after the novel, even kind of narrating their everyday lives, almost as if the way they were thinking was merging with how a character would think as well. And we gave it a slightly fancy name. Marco Benigni, who's a narratologist in our team, called it experiential crossing, as if the kind of the inner world of the novel would break out into our everyday experience.
0: Can you relate to that, Joanna? Do you have this experiential crossing after you've finished reading a book?
1: Oh, yeah, absolutely. When I was 15, 16, I was convinced I was Holden Caulfield in The Catcher in the Rye. I just couldn't understand how I wasn't there in that book. And I think absolutely that sense of the voice still in your head. I remember that with Mrs. Dalloway. I often think of Clarissa Dalloway's voice, what a morning, fresh, as if issued to children on a beach. That sound, the way she has that very poetic sound to her inner voice, that stays with you, I think.
0: I mean, Ben, why do our minds get confused between these different narrative experiences? How come we can sometimes experience them afterwards?
3: Well, the construction of a narrative world is a really skilled act. It's one of the most complex things our minds can do. It's not as if we just turn on an imagination and then kind of off it

0: goes. We have to draw on all our own experiences, and we'll all be different subtly in the way that we do that too. But it takes time to build up a story world, to understand the mechanics of that world, to understand what characters are doing, why they behave in the way that they do. What we're building up is essentially a set of predictions about this kind of miniature world and alternative reality. And then that's hard to put down afterwards, because in a way we're having to represent two different realities at the same time. If you think about it, we do this all the time when we engage in different sorts of creative acts, and yet we're experts at switching between the two. Nevertheless, it's a big investment when we're kind of making these predictive models, and sometimes the lines get a little blurry.
1: And I was really intrigued to see that, because you're studying what happens in people's brains as well, that people's brains will actually react differently depending on whether a sentence is in quotes or not, you know, whether it is reported speech or not.
0: That's right. So there was a study in 2011 that was run in Glasgow that used MRI, magnetic resonance imaging, and got people to read very short stories involving characters speaking out loud in quote marks or not. And we ran a follow-up study in 2020 where we also included voices and thoughts of characters. And in both those studies, when you looked at the parts of the auditory cortex, so bits of the brain responsible for hearing, the parts of their brains which were specifically for voices, whenever you came across a character speaking out loud just with speech marks, the voice selector areas would light up. And these are very basic areas of the brain. They're not necessarily kind of higher level areas where you're deciding to do something about, oh yeah, this character sounds like this. It's actually a much lower level where automatically your brain is going, this is a voice, this is an important social object that I need to represent in detail. It's got to sound right for me to understand how the character's feeling, what they're trying to say, and what they're going to do next in the story.
1: Yeah, it's amazing that happens just from seeing those quotes there. And Joanna, when you're writing novels, do you have your readers' imaginations in mind?
2: Yes, definitely. It's quite an undefined sense of the reader as a presence, and in this really private relationship where when you read, you're going deep into the mind of a writer, and when you write, you're thinking of that very private, intimate process where a reader picks up this book and you're dealing with the inner mind, with what's happening there. And I think sound, from what Ben was saying, the sound is really important. It's almost that sense you're trying to create a world that sounds within that mind in as vivid a way as possible.
1: Now, of course, one of the difficulties is we know from research that imaginations don't always work the same way, do they? Individuals will differ in this, Ben.
0: Absolutely. So it's only really in the past 10 years that we've started to get a grasp on how radically different some people's imaginations are. So some of you in the room may have heard of aphantasia, which is the tendency to not experience any kind of mental imagery at all. About 4% of the population will have very, very dim imagery. About 1% will have none whatsoever. But the term itself was only coined in, I believe, 2015. And that really inspired some of our current work in ReaderBank, because we thought, well, actually, let's apply that to reading. People are going to be reading in different ways, sometimes radically different ways. They might be drawing more on visual imagery, they might be drawing more on inner voice, or they might be thinking more about how the characters are engaging with one another, kind of building up a model of who they are. So you can go to our project ReaderBank, go to readerbank.org and take our imagination quiz to find out what kind of reader you are along those different dimensions too. And it'll tell you hopefully a little bit about yourself and your reading experience. But I guess just to follow on from Joanna's point, it really shows that reading is a meeting of minds. Okay, it's not as if we can just open a window and see what a writer is intending. Actually, we are bringing so much, and we are kind of co-creating that imaginative experience based on what the writer provides us.
1: And of course, sometimes we have these really strong ideas in mind about what a character looks like or sounds like, and then there might be a film adaptation, say, you know, there's lots of Jane Austen, obviously, or TV adaptation, and they can kind of look all wrong, you know, it can just not be right at all. And Ben, you have studied this with voices in particular, and I'd love to know now what the audience think about this. Can you give me a big cheer if you often feel the voices of characters in film or TV adaptations are not as you imagine them?
3: Yes.
1: that seems very common there, Ben. And how are you researching this?
0: Well, we're trying to research this with a little kind of task that we've got on ReaderBank at the moment called Voice Match, where what we do is we try and ask people to imagine a character from a book that they know very well and they have a really clear sense of in their head, and then we play them different voices that are kind of roughly matched for, say, the age and the gender of the character, and go, all right, which ones sound most like the voice in your head? So an example might be Alice in Wonderland. We had to choose characters that were well-known but also maybe didn't quite have a definitive representation. So you can't really do this with, say, Harry Potter, for example. And what we wanted to do was really try and measure that response of, yep,

0: No, definitely not. And actually, you get an awful lot of definitely not when you try and measure this. People seem to really know when something doesn't fit a character, whether it's a voice, whether it's a face. And when you think about it, that in a way, that's quite strange, right? Because these aren't real people. You know, this is just a construction of your mind, and yet you're absolutely certain sometimes when that doesn't fit. And the reason for that is actually we are experts at voices in the same way that we are experts at faces. We are brilliant at pulling out personality from voice. And so what we do is we build some really detailed constructions and representations of how a person should sound. And it's those sorts of barriers we're running up against when we get that kind of feeling of no way.
1: Have you had this experience, Joanna, of it being all wrong?
2: Well, actually, I was just thinking of a really positive example where I think Fight Club, where Chuck Palahniuk creates this incredibly intense first-person voice, and I would have thought that'd be impossible to render because it's so fundamental to the drive and strangeness of that novel. And actually, the film does a really remarkable job. And even as I'm saying that, there are people in the audience who perhaps didn't feel that Fight Club works. So it's very personal, I think.
1: Yeah, so it'll work for some people and then not for others.
2: Yes.
1: You're listening to Health Check from the BBC.
3: Today,
1: and
3: today
1: with an audience at the Hay Festival. And we're looking at what reading fiction does for the mind. Reading novels can, of course, be very therapeutic, taking you out of your own world and into an imagined one. Now, Paula, you're a psychotherapist, and you've set up an organisation called ReLit, which promotes the practice of using reading as therapy, also known as bibliotherapy. But when we look back in history, reading novels hasn't always been viewed positively, has it? Sometimes it's been seen as a thing that could be bad for you, particularly if you're a woman.
3: Well, exactly. In the 18th century, which is when we have the rise of the novel, so it's a new genre, the novel, so it's frowned upon, and it's particularly frowned upon because certain writers believe that it incites women to hysteria. So people like Jane Austen's fighting against this, so in Northanger Abbey, she's parodying that very view. So women are told they mustn't read novels, they get too excited. And bibliotherapy itself, it's about 100 years old, but it goes back to the ancient world when libraries were called, medicine for the soul. Plato says, poetry's bad for you, don't read it. It's really bad for you. And Aristotle comes along and he says, well, hang on a minute, Plato. It's not bad for us. He says, actually, what it does, it enables us to do, is it enables us to process all of these emotions like shame and disgust and fear. And that's known as catharsis. So I take the Aristotelian view, which is that catharsis is very good for us. So that was a very positive reading. But during the 18th century, we really get this dip in, oh, novels are really, they'll make you brain dead, they'll make you hysterical. and this starts to change a little bit, and then leading up to the First World War, bibliotherapy becomes huge. So shell-shocked soldiers are given books to read. So it goes through troughs and pits, but certainly in the 18th century, reading novels is frowned upon. And Jane Austen really takes issue with this. She shouts at everybody in Chapter 5 of Northanger Abbey, and she says, now, come on, people, stop having a go at women reading novels. We all know they're great. We all know they make us happy. So let's just go for it.
1: It's interesting, isn't it? Because people would love it now if they looked up and every time they looked down, their children were reading their novels instead of on their phones. It would be encouraging. But what was your inspiration for setting up ReLit and for looking more at the therapeutic opportunities that novels can offer?
3: Well, it was a personal experience. I had a very poorly child, and during this sort of dark night of the soul when I didn't think my child was going to come through and all the doctors didn't, I just found a book of poetry in my bag. I feel it saved my life. If more people could be encouraged to turn to reading for solace in times of very acute stress, emotional dysregulation, nervous system in full flight or fight, just the calming powers of literature. So that's when I became very interested in bibliotherapy. So I said to my husband, come on, let's set up a bibliotherapy charity. So we do work in prisons, schools, mental health hospitals. But I really passionately believe that reading is a sort of medicine for the soul, as the Greeks would say.
1: And Joanna, is there one particular book that has helped you through a dark time? Can you relate to any of this?
2: Yes, absolutely. When I was a teenager, I was incredibly depressed about mortality and life seemed overwhelming and how can you live with this knowledge that everyone must perish? And I went to my mother, who just silently passed me Camus' The Plague, which you might say one of those dark, absurdist classics about how everything is pointless wasn't perhaps the most
1: not cheery,
2: jolly
1: is
2: book
1: it?
2: To get. But the fact it acknowledged that reality of the strangeness of existence and said, we have to have empathy because everybody's in the same situation. And I think that lesson of empathy at that age, of realizing that you've got to keep going and try your best.

0: and everybody's trying the same. For me, it was really important.
1: And in your work in prisons, Paula, do you find there are times when poetry might work better than, say, novels?
2: I think so. I think the principle behind some of our workshops was that poetry is very bite-sized. It's condensed language and condensed form. So even when you're depressed and you might lose concentration, for example, four lines of a poem is manageable.
1: Has the impact of reading poetry on mental health been studied?
3: It has. I mean, it hasn't been studied a lot. Books have been studied and kind of novels more so than poetry, but there was a review that came out only a few months ago that did a meta-analysis when they pool all the available data so far, which found 15 studies of different types of kind of poetry therapy interventions. They actually found some pretty good effects specifically for PTSD, depression, anxiety and stress. They didn't find as strong evidence for things like resilience and pain, and that's not to say that individual readers won't have that experience, but in terms of what we can measure in a group, it seemed to be things like PTSD where you get the stronger evidence. Now, as ever, there's caveats. It's quite hard to design like controlled experiments for these sorts of things to really match what people are doing when they're engaging in a poem and the therapy context around that. But there seems to be some preliminary evidence, at least, that actually it can be really effective. I think going back to that idea of trying to narrate an experience in a new way, a poem could offer that.
1: And Paula, you've got a poem for us that you're going to read part of. You're going to read a couple of verses of, and it's a very sad poem about a very specific situation. Can you tell us who it's by and when it was written?
2: It's one of my favourite poems. It's written by a female poet in 1655. She'd had 16 miscarriages. She finally gave birth to a little boy, and he died after a few days. So I'll read a couple of stanzas. And I think the reason I've used this poem in those sort of settings we talked about is it can bring great comfort for people who don't feel alone. So many people, when they have a miscarriage, feel so alone that nobody else can understand what I'm going through. So somehow a poem can give us that sense of connection. So it's called On the Death of My First and Dearest Child, Hector Phillips. Twice 40 months in wedlock I did stay, then had my vows crowned with a lovely boy, and yet in 40 days he dropped away. Oh, swift vicissitude of human joy! I did but see him, and he disappeared. I did but touch the rosebud, and it fell. A sorrow unforeseen and scarcely feared, so ill can mortals their afflictions spell.
1: It's such a sad, moving poem, isn't it? And I guess, Joanna, that it gives us an insight into what she was experiencing at that time. And there is something, isn't there, about literature that allows us to get inside the heads of other people. Why is it that it makes us feel so human in a way?
0: Yes, and it's in normal life we can't enter the minds of others. So other people's minds, we can imagine, we can empathise, but actually those minds are closed to us, whereas fiction has that glorious, empathetic fantasy, really, that you can alight in the minds of others and experience things from their perspective. And I think we're living in a world where there's a lot of extremes and polarisation, and there's this strange algorithmic internet where lots of things are calibrated in very oppositional terms, 0-1, up, down, thumb up, thumb down, that sort of endless likes and dislikes. And I think fiction does offer that uncertainty and ambiguity and that re-dramatisation of the fact that life is very mysterious and surprising and beautiful and terrifying, and that we're all doing this extraordinary thing. And so with that strange fantasy within fiction, I think you arrive at this truth of experience.
1: And Ben, there is an eminent Canadian psychologist who calls reading a flight simulator of the mind. And I was wondering, what does the evidence show us about how reading can affect empathy? Can novels help?
3: Well, there was a spate of studies about 15 years ago which really pushed hard this case that if we read novels, and in particular if we read literary fiction, then that could kind of unlock your empathy skills, your theory of mind skills, so the ability to kind of represent other minds. And often people would try and measure that by looking at how people did on a test of like recognizing emotions from people's eyes, and then compare it to how many different novels they've read on something called an author recognition test. The problem with some of that data was that it didn't always replicate very well, and also it was always really hard to show cause and effect, because the more novels you read might just be because you are of a particular persuasion. It might be that you are actually really into thinking about other minds or this sort of thing. that does

0: doesn't mean that empathy isn't a really important part of how we engage with fiction and novels. If you scan people's brains, you compare fiction and non-fiction, what you see are kind of parts of the social brain being really, really active. But I think the jury's still out on kind of how much you can shift your empathy skills just through reading. It goes back to kind of what are you bringing yourself, you know, as an individual reader in that process.
1: So, Paula, when you're writing, would you be deliberately trying to create characters that readers can empathise with? I mean, you mentioned earlier that you quite like the anti-heroine.
2: Well, I do like the anti-heroine. I got in terrible trouble when I wrote my first novel because my editor, who was the fiction editor, said, your central character is absolutely horrible. She's really, really funny, but I have no empathy. And I said, I don't care. Like, I loved Scarlet O'Hara. I loved Mary Crawford and Mansfield Park. I love anti-heroines. I don't want to read about people that are likeable. They don't interest me very much. And so I had this enormous fight with her. So I think, going back to your idea about empathy, it is very individual.
1: So you don't mind, but Joanna, what about you? Are you trying to deliberately create characters that people will empathise with?
3: Oh, but I love anti-heroines. Yeah, it's great. And also because we all know that we have our flaws and we have our days when we're really grumpy and there's an endless plenitude of emotions that we experience. So, of course, I always thought Esther Summerson, I mean, I love Bleak House, but Esther Summerson, she's almost an ideal of how Dickens wants her to behave. There's quite a lot of advice being given, it seems, about the ideal housewife in there. The way that she's always up and she really loves housework and she just wants to jangle those keys, you know, every day. And I think I really always wanted Esther Summerson just at one point to break and just say, actually, I can't be bothered to do this. And actually, I'm really cross today and it's just all too much. But she sustains that perfect, perfect voice.
2: Can I just interject as well? Jane Austen famously wrote, pictures of perfection make me sick and wicked. And she was one of the first novelists to say, no, all of my heroines are going to be deeply flawed. I just wanted to pick that up because yeah. I'm so with Jane Austen. I'm so with you on that, Joanna.
3: Absolutely. I agree.
1: And there is one other possible benefit of reading for wellbeing that we should mention, which is that, Ben, you were one of the researchers on the rest test. And to our surprise, reading came out top as the activity that people found the most restful. So could that be another benefit of reading for our well-being?
0: Absolutely. I mean, whenever you do some of these brain scanning studies and you get people engaging in reading, what they actually engage is something called the default mode network, which, if you looked at it in the brain, is a bit like a kind of inner ring road of key hubs. We actually use this network for loads of different things. We mind wander, we imagine creatively, we consider our social lives, we can engage with our memories as well. So it's the ultimate kind of state in which you can explore and relax. And I think reading is really a gateway into that network.
1: A gateway, I like that. Well, it's time to hand things over to the audience now. I'd be really interested to know, is there anyone here who's found that a particular novel profoundly affected them as a person and who could tell us about it? Yes, somebody right near the back.
4: It probably sounds a bit superficial, but Bridget Jones' Diary, when I first read it, when it first came out in the mid-90s, at that point, we felt that being a proper feminist meant that we had to climb the career ladder with a baby strapped to our back and no man in sight. And suddenly, Helen Fielding made it okay of the wave of sort of post-feminism and third-wave feminism came in, that it was all right. You didn't have to have it all. You could choose which bits you wanted. And if a boyfriend and a baby was part of that, that was okay as well. And it made a huge difference to me at the time that I didn't feel like a failure for wanting some of the things that Bridget wanted and also identifying with her because she felt like a failure most of the time as well.
1: Yeah, that's really nice. And you're allowed to like Bridget Jones. Let's have one last book that changed someone profoundly before we go. Oh, yes, there.
5: The book I was going to mention is called James, which is looking at another perspective of Huckleberry Finn from the perspective of the slave. For me, it really taught me a lot about what slavery was like, and as a person made me more empathetic for what they went through, and also made me think more about, you know, that was the foundation of the modern US state. And so it's a good example for me of a book that makes you more empathetic and think about sort of modern environment that you're living in at the moment.
1: Yeah, so it might open your eyes to then as well as to now. Well, thank you for all your contributions. Then it sounds as though fiction is about, you know, far more than reading stories, and that novels really can have a profound impact on our minds. And thank you so much to our panel today, Dr. Paula Byrne, Professor Ben Alderson-Day and Joanna Kavena. Thanks for listening to Health Check from the BBC, and thanks to the producer, Helena Selby, and our technical team.

0: getting stronger through this, getting more together, and I know this is what we're going to do. I don't know about the emotions, but it was painful. Of course, it feels like we're missing, we work too hard and give up our leads, you know, just as simple as that. It just hurts.
1: Game 5 is in San Antonio on Saturday. In athletics, Jacoby Tharp broke the 110 metres hurdles world record during the heats at the American College Championships on Wednesday. The 20-year-old from Auburn, Alabama, clocked 12.75 seconds at the NCAA event in Eugene, Oregon. The previous record of 12.80 was set by fellow American Aries Merritt at the Diamond League meeting in Brussels back in 2012. Tharp is the first athlete to set a world record at the NCAA's championships in 50 years. In American football, Patrick Mahomes is set to become the first NFL player to have a contract worth more than $500 million after agreeing a new deal with the Kansas City Chiefs. The 30-year-old quarterback, who has guided the Chiefs to 5 Super Bowls, winning 3, has agreed to a 2-year extension, which will tie him to the franchise until 2033. The extension begins in 2027 and is worth $64 million a year, making him the highest yearly paid athlete and the biggest contract in sports history. Plenty more on the BBC website is also where you can follow the action in the opening game of the men's 2026 World Cup. But for now, that's Sport Today.
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8: 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My name's Jeff. It is Rā Mere, Friday, the 12th of June. Nice to have your company here on ORFM. On today's edition of the Awesome Morning Show, applications open now for the Keep Dunedin Beautiful Awards. Going to be catching up with Kelsey Porter, Keep Dunedin Beautiful Coordinator, on the program today. A young musician, Maya Ann, over from the States for study here. Got a couple of songs out now, and we thought we'd take an opportunity to catch up with Maya Ann on the program today. And Still Mums, Dunedin branch of Still Mums, has had its doors open for a couple of open days recently. We spoke to Still Mums creator on the program today, this charitable trust supporting parents and whānau who have experienced the heartbreak of baby loss. Let's take a look at the weather forecast according to the Met Service. 13 degrees is the forecast high for today. A little bit of morning cloud, a little bit of light rain overnight, but fine day ahead of us, light winds and that 13 degrees. Saturday's forecast, a fine day. Northwesterlies dying out in the afternoon, plenty of sunshine. So this is all good news for the Dunedin Midwinter Carnival. Perfect conditions. Have you got your tickets yet? We'll remind you of that a little bit later on in the program. Let's get underway with a track from Ron Sexsmith on the show today. This is Get In Line.

It's MJ Lenderman there with Wristwatch, 8 past 7. Well, Dunedin Midwinter Carnival time is here, this evening and tomorrow evening. You can rug up and gather with friends and whānau for a rustle in the night. That's the theme. And, of course, First Church is your location, the grounds and inside, and that's going to be glowing with lantern light, lots of playful shadows and friendly nighttime creatures. Ruru and Ancient Tuatara will be there. It's going to come alive, as it always does, for a wonderful family-friendly event. Lots of dance and music and food trucks, lantern processions, aerials. And this year, just note, there are two sessions per evening. Okay, so when you buy your tickets, you're buying for either the 5:30 session or the 7:30 session. And each of those sessions is 90 minutes long. And the idea there is just to smooth out, I guess, the traffic flow somewhat through the peak times. Hop online to the festival website and make sure you get your tickets now. Just look for Dunedin Midwinter Carnival online. That'll take you straight there. You can click the link there to buy your tickets. Entry to the carnival is $5 for children, 15 and under, $10 for adults, or $25 for a family pass. 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Gate sales will be subject to availability, so it is recommended that you book in advance if you can. Pay It Forward is back this year, by the way, too. Simple new approach. When you buy your ticket, you can add a donation, $5, $10, $20 or $50. That goes directly towards paying it forward to enable others to attend who might not otherwise be able to afford to go. As we said at the outset of the show, the weather forecast for both evenings is looking absolutely perfect for Dunedin Midwinter Carnival. So get out there and enjoy it, won't you? Nice to see some smiles on some faces.

Rose City Band there with Ramblin' with the Day. How's your day going? It's 13 minutes past 7 o'clock, something different for you now. Mink DeVille with Cadillac Walk.

0: Cadillac wall. She got that Cadillac. She got the Cadillac wall.
1: It's Ning DeVille with Cadillac Walk, 17 minutes past 7 o'clock. Coming up shortly on the Awesome Morning Show, we talk about the Keep the Need and Beautiful Awards. Nominations open for that now. Kelsey Porter joining us on the show after this track from Bike. This is Tears Were Blue.

0: That's Bike with Tears Were Blue, 20 minutes past 7 o'clock now on ORFM's Awesome Morning Show. Nice to have your company and thanks for making the choice to listen local. Well, nominations for the 2026 Keep Dunedin Beautiful Awards are now open. Joining us on the line to talk more about that and encourage you all to think about who you might nominate. Keep Dunedin Beautiful Coordinator Kelsey Porter. Kelsey Moreno, nice to have you with us.
1: Morena, Jeff.
0: Well, indeed, it is time to start thinking about these awards. Maybe we could start, Kelsey, with the categories this year.
1: Yep, so we have four main categories. So we've got individuals, schools, businesses, and community groups.
0: Okay, and so when we're thinking about nominations here, what kind of things should we be looking for? What kind of criteria would the awards be considering?
1: Basically, anyone who is working hard to keep Dunedin beautiful. So this could be public art. It could be sculptures and murals. It could be people doing cleanups, weeding or mowing or tree planting. It could be businesses and schools that are trying to, or cafes, yeah, trying to reduce their waste or diverting waste. It's quite broad, but anything that's keeping Dunedin beautiful.
0: Yeah, we see people doing planting projects, trapping projects. It is quite broad, isn't it? You think about beauty in its widest sense and how we maintain this gorgeous environment that we're very fortunate to live in. Now, Kelsey, you know, some of the past winners might well have been part of quite specific, you know, projects that have been quite well organised and publicised and great, you know. Let's hope there are more of those and they might well be up for nominations this year. But we can also kind of drill it down to a kind of micro level as well, can't we? You know, individuals perhaps, even just on your street.
1: Yeah, absolutely. Individuals, your neighbors, your friends, you can even self-nominate. Anyone can nominate anyone. And this could be someone that's just like maybe made the little verge in your community nicer or does a cleanup down your street as they're walking around and you've just noticed. One year, like you said, trapping, we had someone, you know, people that are backyard trappers that deserve

0: some recognition and applause.
1: Yeah. All right. So I guess the thing is to cast our minds back over recent months, maybe take a walk around your neighbourhood over the weekend. It might remind you of some of the things that have been going on. You might well be connected with a group yourself that's done some excellent work in terms of beautification or any of the things that Kelsey's touched on. And again, you know, you could talk to your group about that and self-nominate, or you could nominate a group yourself. Businesses, when businesses get involved in these awards, what kind of work are we seeing from them?
0: We have, you know, cafes and restaurants who are doing their best to minimize their waste. This could be in the form of composting, or maybe they give their coffee grind away, or have a cup exchange program. Last year, the business winner was the Cook Brothers, and they have a sustainable carpentry program where they have an employee who helps communities build things out of materials that would otherwise have gone to landfill. So, yeah, it can be broad range as well.
1: Yeah, nice idea. All right. Now, no doubt there will be plenty of possibilities in terms of nominations. Maybe you could give us a couple of tips as to what makes a strong nomination. What kind of information is really helpful for Keep Dunedin Beautiful to have when it's considering nominees in these categories?
0: It can be really helpful if people can quantify, either by the impact that it's had on the community, or by specific numbers. Like if someone was nominated for a trapping project and you happen to know approximately at least how many animals they've trapped, those kind of statistics, measuring impact or specific numbers can be really helpful in strengthening a nomination. You also can submit photos and videos, links to people's websites or Instagram pages. All of that's very helpful.
1: All right, videos, photos, all that kind of stuff. And you might well have collected them yourself if you've been part of a project, or, again, if you're out and about, to take a few photos, and that'll help when you're submitting your nomination. So let's talk about submitting nominations. How do we do that, Kelsey?
0: Nominations can be submitted online via a Google form. So you can find the link to this through the Keep Dunedin Beautiful social media pages, Facebook and Instagram. And yeah, just hop on the link and it doesn't take too long to fill out.
1: All right. What's the time frame?
0: We have nominations open until the end of July. July 24th is when they close. So should capture schools either side of the school holidays.
1: All right, so we've got plenty of time to think about it too, and time to get your nomination together and the information that'll help those who are considering who should be recognised this year. And when it all pans out at the end, when you're handing out the awards, do you all come together for a bit of a celebration?
0: Yes, the awards night is probably one of my favourite nights of the whole year. So all nominees, if their nomination was eligible, they'll be invited along to the awards night with their whanau, and we will celebrate everyone in some form. It's at the Dunedin Public Art Gallery in the end of August, which is a gorgeous backdrop for this event. And basically, it's just a good news event. We spend an hour and a half together just listening to one good news story after the other, feeling encouraged and inspired by, you know, people that live in our city.
1: All right. So it's over to us now, Kelsey, isn't it? It's over to us to make sure that is a busy night with the room packed with deserving nominees, schools, individuals, community groups, businesses, all eligible under the various award categories for the 2026 Keep Dunedin Beautiful Awards. Look for Keep Dunedin Beautiful social pages. You'll find all the links there to be able to put your nomination in. Kelsey, thanks for all the great work you're doing, and may the nominations start rolling in.
0: Kamihi. Thanks, Steph.

It's Casey and Clayton together with Marlon Williams, Light of Love, taking the time to 27 minutes away from 8 o'clock. 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And the answer was a resounding yes. So Otago Mental Health Support Trust Women's Group, a friendly, fun, welcoming space for women who are experiencing mental health and addiction challenges, and an opportunity really just to connect, to share, to support one another. So the group also offers a variety of activities, guest speakers, crafts, exploring outdoor resources, connecting to others in the community. It meets on the first and the third Tuesdays of the month from 1:30 to 3 o'clock. So the first and the third Tuesdays of the month at the Otago Mental Health Support Trust's rooms here at Dunedin Community House. They're on the first floor of 43 Princess Street. Now, if you're curious, you want to know a little bit more, you can get in touch with the Otago Mental Health Support Trust in a couple of ways. 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

0: really good. It did start off quite slowly, and I tend to be someone that, you know, if something hasn't picked up straight away, then I'm like, oh, you know, but this is something that I have carried on and I'm just so passionate about. So I think we have ebbs and flows of requests. So at the moment, we haven't had many, which to some might seem like a good thing, but unfortunately, it's something that we know is still carrying on. So raising awareness is a really big thing for us.
1: Yeah, and to that end, Still Mums has grown beyond just the care packages side of things. Tell us a little bit about how you've developed it further.
0: Yeah, I guess just the kind of person I am is I want to do it all, and I think that I was talking to one of my trustees today that I feel like I didn't have anyone really to rein it in, so I was just looking at what I felt was needed and getting feedback from others as well. So I've created a few resources that are used by hospitals around the country. I've created our website, and we also have a support group in Invercargill, and are also looking at starting one very soon here in Dunedin.
1: So what you've recognised is that there are some practical needs. The care packages are kind of in some ways address that, although there's also, I guess, more personal elements of the care package that just say, hey, look, you know, you deserve something nice at a time like this. But also recognising that there are other aspects of baby loss around the emotional side of things, and no doubt for many the physical side of things as well.
0: Yes, absolutely.
1: Yeah, yep. And so who are you talking with in terms of professionals in that area to kind of get some sense of what might be valuable there?
0: Yeah, well, I was really lucky to have contact with a midwife educator at the hospital while I was in Invercargill. So when I moved here, we organised a meeting, and we met a few weeks ago. But yesterday, our gathering that we had at our new office space was just amazing. We had just a whole bunch of different professionals from the hospital and other midwives in the community, and just A Star Is Born. We had Bellyful, and yeah, it was just really great to bring everyone together, because even they were networking with one another to sort of, you know, see how they could work together as well as with us. Given that we're new to Dunedin, I really wanted to make sure that I was coming into a place where I knew there was already things in place, but I wanted to find out where we could slot in and what we could pick up that needed doing.
1: Yeah, interesting, because you've mentioned that there are some other organisations that are working in the space of supporting mums in various different ways. And so I guess you see yourself as part of a bigger picture, the jigsaw puzzle, as it were.
0: Yes, absolutely. Yep.
1: And on coming to Dunedin, you decided that not only would you want to get Still Mums happening here in some way, you'd also want a physical space for that. And you found yourself a place. Where are you at?
0: Yeah, we're at 418 Princes Street, which is, we got some really amazing feedback at our event, our little hui that we had, just about how light and warm and welcoming the space felt. So yeah, we're above Miss Reed Florist.
1: Right in the centre of the city, so that's a great space for you to be, yeah.
0: It is,
1: And what will people find when they arrive there?
0: So we have sort of created it as somewhere that we can put our packages together. So we've got all of our, I think that was really important to show what goes into our packages, because I think that's something that the families receive, but others tend not to necessarily know what goes into them. And then, yeah, we've got our arts and crafts and a nice cosy couch and things like that. So it's just a really beautiful space for families to come and relax and light craft and just have somewhere that they can be around others that get it.
1: So this is a recognition that women don't stand alone in this, that they often still have their families around them, and sometimes those families also need some of the support or want to be around mum when mum's dealing with that.
0: Yeah, absolutely. I think it is really challenging for the families, especially, you know, when they haven't dealt with something like this before, just not knowing exactly how to support their children or loved ones that are going through it. And yeah, I definitely know from my family's perspective, they wrapped around me, but also, you know, it's very hard for them. My father actually opened up to me beautifully not that long ago about just how much it affected him, his granddaughter passing away.
1: Yeah.
0: And you

0: know, that really connected us, but it was also really sad to hear what it's done for him too.
1: Jade, have you done this on your own here in Dunedin, or have you got some support?
0: Yes, I met three beautiful ladies here in Dunedin, which I'm just so thankful for. I also want to acknowledge my wonderful ladies in Invercargill as well, but I am very thankful to have met these ladies here in Dunedin pretty soon after moving here. So, yes, very thankful for everything that they've done to help keep it going.
1: Well, having welcomed some people to the space over the past couple of weeks, where to from here? What's the next step along the chain for Still Mums here in Dunedin?
0: Yeah, so our hui yesterday just really gave me that get up and go to, and really inspired me to keep going, because sometimes it can be really tough. So I am doing drop-ins on Thursday and Fridays from 10 a.m. till 1 p.m. So anyone can come in just to have a chat. I'm available for peer support at the moment. And then we'll also start a support group from next month, but I'm yet to confirm those details. So I will get them out as soon as that's all organised.
1: Jade, who's taking care of you? Yeah, what support are you getting? Because I guess, you're hearing stories that those are not easy to hear perhaps sometimes.
0: That is the question. You know what? I am actually so thankful. I've moved here about 4 months ago and I have met some absolutely beautiful friends. So I am, I think they are definitely who are taking care of me. I've also got my two children who are inspiring me to carry on every day and do what I do. And my beautiful grandmother, Rosalie, I want to acknowledge her. She's always been there for me.
1: Good honour. Jade, you've got an excellent website together for Still Mums. What will people find there?
0: So I created that just as the website that I really wanted when I was, because I was looking for ways to, when you've got milk coming in and things like that and you don't have a baby, there's a lot of websites that talk about managing those kind of symptoms when you've got a live baby, and that's incredibly triggering. And so I really wanted, and it took me a long time to put together something that was helping families with those physical things, but also where they can find support and information about us, how to donate. I feel like it's a one-stop shop. And also purchase things from us too. We've got a wee shop there as well.
1: Yeah. And is that how you support what you're doing? I mean, you've got rent to pay, all those things.
0: Yes. No, so we've just been so thankful, so lucky to have received a lot of community donations. Our community is amazing. I know that when I first wanted to publish our website, I just put it out there how much I needed, and our community rallied and donated. That's our Facebook community I'm talking about. I post a lot on there. Family have been really generous, and while I was at Invercargill we received a few grants, but other than that, it's mostly been donations, and a few events as well. So
1: well, it's great to have you in the city. It's great to have Still Mums being established in the city. It does sound like there is certainly a need for it. It certainly also sounds like you've got some good support to make it all happen. Jade, want to thank you for taking some time to join us here on the Awesome Morning Show. If people want to get in touch with Still Mums, I guess the website and the Facebook page are the places to go, Jade.
0: Yes, absolutely. Stillmums.org.nz or just Still Mums on Facebook. Thank you so much.
1: Thanks, Jade, for joining us on the Awesome Morning Show.
0: Cool. Thank you for having me.

It's Home Shake with Vacuum. And that brings us to the close of our awesome morning show for this Friday. Been great to have your company for the past couple of hours. I look forward to being with you again from 7 o'clock on Monday. If you're having taking the opportunity to go and enjoy the Dunedin Midwinter Carnival over the next couple of nights, it's looking absolutely fabulous. Just hop online to their website and book your sessions. Just remember this year there are two sessions each evening, a 5:30 session and a 7:30 session. So get your tickets, get out there and enjoy. It's going to be a lovely weekend one way or another. Thanks for your company. Have a great weekend.

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2: 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The annual general meeting of the Silver Peaks Country Music Club will be held on Sunday the 14th of June at the Fire Station Theatre, 3 Cargill Street, Mosgiel, at 7pm. All are welcome. Pātaka Ora is hosting a free community lunch at Arai Te Uru Marae, 24 Shetland Street, Wakari, on Monday the 15th of June at 12pm. Pātaka Ora is a wellness kitchen that welcomes anyone who would like a hot meal and company. Bring containers for leftover takeaways as well. Kart Sport Dunedin is holding a fundraising quiz night at the Kensington Tavern on Thursday the 18th of June from 6:30pm. Entry is $5 per person for teams of 4 to 6. There'll also be raffles and a silent auction, so bring cash. 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The Athenaeum Library and Mechanics Institute in the Lower Octagon invite you to join them in their cosy library for a midwinter dark tales reading. Writers Marie Connolly, Liam McElvanney and Wendy Parkins will be reading from their work, followed by a panel discussion chaired by Fiona Farrell. It's taking place on Thursday the 18th of June. Come for 5pm snacks with a 5:30pm start. Refreshments will be provided and all are welcome. Celebrate the 12th Annual International Day of Yoga with a free event to take place at Dunedin North Intermediate, 34 North Road, on Sunday the 21st of June from 3pm to 5pm. 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

0: 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The Southern Heritage Trust and Heritage New Zealand Pulheri Taonga present the 2026 Lawson Lecture to take place in the Dunningham Suite on the 4th floor of the Dunedin City Library on Wednesday the 24th of June at 5:30pm. The speakers are Andrew Barsby from Origin Heritage and Mike Restall from Dunedin City Council, speaking on the current restoration works to the Dunedin Town Hall. Entry is free and all are welcome.
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0: take time to see your parents, but you'll still be here. You need that energy. And from community, when you do it together, you feel energetic about it. And by participating together, people can build meaningful connections, strengthen their social bonds, and celebrate diversity while focusing on collective well-being. So I feel yoga is a tool which is overall which people don't know the benefits of it, but it has a lot of giving nature towards you.
1: That's a really good point, how yoga is for everyone of different cultures.
0: Yeah.
1: And it ties in really well with this podcast as well, because we are all about connecting cultures.
0: Exactly.
1: And so, yeah, I love how it is not tied to a specific religion, for example, or a specific culture or ethnicity. And people are starting to understand how, you know, it is something that they can try if they want to, because the benefits is just for humans in general.
0: I think last time we had a very great response when we did the yoga. In fact, I think the space was literally full.
2: Wow.
0: And people brought their mats, and we, who were not brought, we gave them the, you know, sheets and all. So this year also, we are expecting a lot of numbers, because last year's response was so great, because these are the techniques which anyone can do at home. So even if you learn something from that 2 hours and you repeat that, you do that at least weekly or twice, you know, in a week, it will make a lot of difference in your life. Yeah. And it's for yourself, you know. You're doing this to make yourself better. And you should invest that much time in you. And because we don't get much time to arrange these events very often, and it's an International Yoga Day, and that gives us also an opportunity. And DI is very proud to, you know, host these kind of events. It's not just about having fun at Diwali, but it's also about taking care of yourself, your health, and your family members. And also what I have seen is last year when we did yoga together at this yoga day, you always spread word of mouth, hey, I did yoga and you should do this also. And this actually makes a chain. So having these events really help. And for example, whoever is coming to teach yoga on that day, those people also get some exposure to tell what they are doing for the community. Because obviously it's a lot of time and efforts it takes to learn those skills and to pass on those. It's really important, and it should get passed on years and years in, you know, to from generations to generations. Yeah.
1: And I'm sure they get to meet future students as well from the experience.
0: Yes.
1: You mentioned that yoga is something that you could do, you know, once a week, twice a week. What's a good amount of yoga to have in your life?
0: Ideally, anything daily.
2: Anything is good.
0: Anything is good.
2: So
0: yeah.
2: Anything is good, basically. And it's all about the consistency that what we can. Mm-hmm. So and as you, when you do any yoga, you do it mindfully and you don't stretch yourself too much that you might hurt yourself. So just go slow, go in a flow, and be mindful about your movement. Be mindful about your breathe, and that takes the flow slowly. Just go slow, and it's like not a weightlifting that we do, or it's not a running marathon or competition. You don't have to be rushing. You just have to be as much as cool as. So each and every asanas or pranayamas, everything has a lot of pros and some cons as well. Cons for any pre-existing conditions, like any back pains or any existing issues, anything for, and some asanas or pranayamas are restricted. Okay, young kids cannot do it, a pregnant ladies cannot do it, or any people with high BP. Some asanas or pranayamas, they are treated to raise your heartbeat. So obviously, so people with higher heart rates or higher BP, you know, hypertension, they can't really do it, or maybe do it slowly so that they can get it controlled. But doing anything, so if you just start for a day, weekly once, that's still, if it's possible, just do that slowly. Can we make it second day? I think that's what we could do. So, but doing every day is definitely, it just improves your flow. So as much as possible is what actually good. And

0: it's not something instant result that we can't expect. So it's like just slow and steady, yes. And you practice, keep on, and you can realize it. I think hardly in another month or two, definitely people might feel that difference in the body, the stretching. Yes. So if I generally try to start doing it, especially the sun salutations. The first day I feel like I know I can't do more than two set. Each set has 12 steps in it, so you can't do more than two or three. And slowly you keep practicing it. In a week or two, you might see you are already reaching 10 sets.
1: Wow.
0: Continuously. And if you stop there and you come back and do after 2 weeks, and you are again two sets. So, yeah. So it's similar to
1: what you do at gym. If you don't go regularly, then you will have that again.
0: If you think 2 days once you can do it, you still do it, and then you that will still stay good. But if you're leaving a long gap is what that problem comes in, then again and you go back to it. But it's always good. And you can definitely feel the difference from the 15th day at least. Maybe the not visible, but you can feel the difference.
2: Mm. And I'm thinking about people who have never experienced yoga.
0: Mm-hmm.
2: I just think that it's so good that this is happening during winter,
0: mm-hmm.
2: when people are just feeling a bit more calm and just tired,
0: yeah.
2: and maybe a little bit more sad than usual. And so it ties in quite well because Matariki is coming up really soon, mm-hmm. and Matariki is all about rest. So I feel like International Day of Yoga happening on 21st of June for New Zealand.
0: Yeah.
2: Winter is quite nice to feel quite like hopeful that you're coming together and taking care of your health.
1: Yes.
2: And so, yeah, right now with people being busy and all of that, sometimes it is difficult for them to commit to things like that. But, you know, there's all these options. It's good to try.
0: Yeah.
2: There's YouTube. Yeah. It feels like it's a little scary to go to a class for the first time.
0: Yes.
2: Definitely go to DIA's event first, because everyone is on the same page,
0: yeah,
2: right?
0: Exactly. Yeah, it's like majority of the people who come there, you definitely see they are like either first timers or maybe who are doing it for a few days, stop like me and stop and do it. So, but yeah, it's good.
2: And doing it once a year sounds consistent.
1: Yeah.
2: You're doing it every year.
0: But at least we are doing every Saturday because, as we said about the Shaka, so we do that in Shaka every Saturday, at least the sun salutations we do, and some warm up and the pranayama, that's breathing exercise that we do every week Saturday. At least that's good. Yeah. We're consistent in that part.
2: So, Arun, you have been leading the breathing exercises?
0: Yes,
2: Can you lead us through a breathing exercise right now?
0: Right now, yeah, I can do that, no problem. So, yeah, so it's basically like you can just sit in your comfortable position. So right now you are on a chaise, continue doing that. But if you are doing it on a floor, you could just be on a floor with like cross-legged ones. I think something you might see there. The basic thing is like, we call it like alternative nostril breathing, or anulom-vinulom in the yogic language. It's like anulom-vinulom. That's nothing but like you breathe from alternative nostrils. And you breathe in from the left and breathe out from the right, like that. So like you take your right hand and you take your thumb finger, you close the index and the middle finger, you close it, and you have your thumb finger on your right nostril. Okay? And now you breathe in from your left. Take your deep breath. And now you close your left nostril with your ring finger and breathe out from your right. Now breathe in from your right. Now close your right and breathe out from left. So this completes one cycle. So you could do it as much as possible. So this, you say it's like your left side is your like like anulom vinulom. That's the difference one. And the other way it is like generally this way it is called like sun energy. And this side on the right side is like moon energy. So it is like hot way and the way it is on the left side and it's like cool direction. That's how they divide it. So when you do this breathing,

0: calms your it just balances either side and calms your mind, gets your resting heart rate to a level, you know, that a normal pace.
1: I feel a little bit calm already. Because you don't really think about these things, right? Yes.
0: So when you do it, like, you feel that differences on your, like, you on a neurologically, you will feel some difference on your, the whole head. You feel like the, and you feel the breath that's going inside and coming out, and your whole head feels like a little calm. And that makes like, and you do continuously. When you start like, 3 times or 5 times, and then slowly, and the next level, what they do, some people, I mean, that's an excellent practice where you breathe in, hold for 5 counts or something like that, and breathe out. So breathe in could be faster, breathe out could be slower, double the time that you take for breathing. So that also calms your mind even better. So that's the next level. So where you keep on practicing, the far at the beginning, it could be just a breathe in, breathe out, an alternative, and then you can improve.
1: Well, I understand now why he's in charge of breathing exercises. He's the perfect person for it.
0: Thank you. So I'm learning to teach.
1: So you've been in charge of DIA's breathing.
0: Oh, yes.
1: Wow.
0: I'm helping DIA to breathe.
1: Yes. Wow. That is a very big responsibility, Arun. It's good to have him here. And thank you for walking us through breathing exercise. And
0: thanks,
1: I hope our listeners also got to experience that.
0: Yeah.
1: It's kind of hard to show them exactly how to do it.
0: Yeah.
1: But I understand that using your hand and different fingers to block each nostril.
0: Yeah. So when you hold it this way, you get that time. So you don't have to move your hand. So you just hold it this way. Like this, you just smooth the fingers. That helps him.
1: Yeah, I really thought it was just like, you know, moving your finger from left to right. I wonder, to wrap up this interview, if we can talk about what you're excited for International Day of Yoga.
0: Now, proudly, DIA in this third year, we are doing International Yoga Day in collaboration with the High Commission of India, Wellington, and we have been partnering with Hindu Swayam Sevak Sangh, who is partnering with us, and also Art of Living. That's helping us, and Indian Council by Cultural, and also we have Otago Community Trust that's supporting us on for this event, and that's on June 21st, the following Sunday, so from 3 p.m. to 5 p.m. at Dunedin North Intermediate, 34 North Road, Northeast Valley, Dunedin. So bring your own mat if possible. If not, feel free to come in. We will have some arrangements, but as much as possible, getting that there would be much helpful. So we will have a lot, like starting, as I said, starting from pranayama, Surya Namaskar, some warm-up exercises, and some deeper yogas. We have a lineup of tutors who's going to take you through a different level of yoga that anybody can do. And the higher level of expertise they would going to showcase, but also walk us through, or like kind of lead and follow some exercise basic, so anybody can do it. So those kind of arrangements that we have right now.
1: And Shweta, what are you excited for?
2: I'm excited that participants leave feeling refreshed, inspired, and more connected to themselves and those around them. And whether somebody is experienced practitioner or new, you all are welcome. The event showcases that yoga is accessible to everyone. It's beneficial to everyone. So just come and have a good time with us. We hope to do this every year, and we would like to see good numbers so that we can every time plan this very well. Also, before we go, we are going to celebrate Dunedin Independence Day, like Indian Independence Day, on 15th August from 1 p.m. to 4 p.m. And we are going to have flag hosting ceremony at that time. And cultural dance programs are going to happen, fancy dress competitions, and some versatile types of games, and then food. Everything's gonna be there, so just be sure, stay tuned for our next events as well. And right now it's Yoga Day, so yes, keep breathing and have good time with your life.
1: And keep updated of the Dunedin Indian Association on Facebook, because you guys are really good at updating what's happening.
0: So we have updates coming up from of

0: in Facebook, Dunedin Indian Association, and also we have a website, dunedinindians.org.
1: Yes.
0: And we are in Instagram as well. So Dunedin Indian Association is part of in Instagram as well. So you can see a lot of reels and some posts, like where are the most of reels are led by Shweta.
2: Yes, we have seen those reels. That's really so fun.
0: She's our creative head. So I think.
2: Well, thank you so much, both of you. We'll see you again next time. All the best for International Yoga Day.
0: Thank you very much.
1: Thank you.
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1: 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My first song is from Alan Jackson and the song's called Don't Walk the Jukebox, and this goes out to Dad and Dad, and I hope you enjoy it. It's just for you.

The next artist we're going to play is from Anne Murray, and the song's called Cotton Ginny, and this goes out to Judy. And Judy, it's just for you. I hope you enjoy it.

The next artist we're going to play is from Billy Joe Spears, and this goes out to Mum. And Mum, I hope you enjoy it. The song's called Blanket on the Ground.

The next artist we're going to play is from the same artist, Billy Joe Spears, and the song's called Queen of the Silver Dollar, and this goes out to all the staff at the CCT. I hope you all enjoy it. Just for yous all.

Denise Artis, we're going to play it from the Crowded House, and the song's called Better Be Home Soon. And this goes out to Sandy and Rebecca, who works at the CCT. So I hope you both enjoy it, just for you both.

The next artist we're going to play is from Dolly Parton, and the song's called Coat of Many Colours, and this goes out to all the staff at Otago SS Radio. This stuff for you all. I hope you enjoy it.

0: Next artist we're going to play is from Don Williams, and the song's called You're My Best Friend, and this goes out to David Kennedy. And David, this is just for you. I hope you enjoy it.
1: You placed gold

0: You've been listening to 105.4 FM, Otago SES Radio. My next song, artist I'm going to play, is from George Jones, and it's called Hello Darling, and this goes out to Mum, and Mum, I hope you enjoy it. It's just for you.
1: Hello, darling.

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And this goes out to everyone out there. I hope you all enjoy it.

0: Denise Atlas began playing from Kenny Rogers, and the song's called The Gambler, and this goes out to everyone who gambles on those money machines. Just for you all.
1: On a warm summer's evening, on a train bound for nowhere, I met up with a gambler. We were both too tired to sleep, so we took turns of staring out the window at the darkness till boredom overtook us.

The next artist we're going to play is this from Linda, and the song's called When Will I Be Love? And this goes out to Judy, and Judy, this is just for you. I hope you enjoy it.

Denise's artist we're going to play is from the Pussycats, and the song's called Smile, and this goes out to everyone out there. I hope you all enjoy it.